actually provide usable data throughput, especially when using a feedback adaptive variable rate, FAVR, system. Terrestrial distances covered by meteor burst systems can exceed several hundred kilometers. That's not bad, considering it's riding fleetingly transient small ionized clouds. Tropospheric scatter communication systems have been around about as long as meteor burst systems. While meteor burst systems send signals through the ionospheric region, tropospheric scatter systems send signals through, as the name implies, the troposphere, where we live and breathe. Although only a small fraction of the transmitted power arrives at the receiver, much more lost than a straight square of the distance reduction, enough makes it through to provide a usable signal, in some cases with impressive data rates for such a marginal transmission medium. This is another system that you won't be watching movies on, but it could help offload some of the traffic to let you watch movies on other, higher bandwidth systems when the satellites are no longer functioning. The third technology mentioned is basically a bright-focused flashlight, modulated with the data it carries. The Free Space Optical Communications, FSO, discussed here is different from laser beam communications aimed between tall buildings that are close to each other. Much of the discussion about laser communications pertains to use cases between satellites. Those systems would be moot in a Kessler syndrome disaster. However, FSO communications for terrestrial applications would be quite viable, and without the bandwidth limitations of meteor burst or troposcatter. It may be more feasible and cheaper to install a mesh network of chained FSO terminals than it would be to try to lay new fiber optic cable. The main problem with any light wave communication system would be with its significant attenuation in fog and other inclement weather. Even there, techniques are being developed to manage that too. Having applications in space doesn't preclude a technology from being also useful for terrestrial applications. All of the technologies discussed here have had their greatest advocacy, development, and deployment in support of military, space, or maritime purposes. Although the impetus for additional development may have come from those areas, these systems would be serious candidates for augmentation of terrestrial communications in the absence of satellite services. The point of this series of articles is that even though so much is dependent on satellite communications and space-based services, losing satellites doesn't have to be the end of life as we know it, and the fall would be cushioned if we prepared in advance. It would be prudent to do so.

Here's an Issues Digest book review. Upheaval, Turning Points for Nations in Crisis by Jared Diamond. Listen to your adversaries. No, really listen. Not necessarily to abandon your position and adopt theirs, but to understand their perspective, whether flawed or not, and so increase your ability to communicate productively with them. This is the takeaway from Jared Diamond's description of the experience of Finland, which stood against the Soviet Union alone, with no help from the West. Communicating with the Soviet Union was a matter of survival for Finland, and their approach to that situation is instructive. In addition to Finland, the other of the six countries that were profiled are Japan, Chile, Indonesia, Germany, and Australia, plus the United States as an additional case that cannot be ignored. Each of these countries faced external threats and internal turmoil, their responses to which sometimes resulted in inordinate suffering and death. Exceptions such as Willy Brandt's abject apology for Nazi atrocities stand out against counterexamples, such as Japan's refusal to do the same and Augusto Pinochet's regime of torture. Fully non-judgmental throughout, Diamond lets the facts of these countries' experiences point the way towards sound policies for all countries. The book ends with an assessment of the challenges facing the world on a global scale. Two examples among several are life-threatening results of climate change and the very real potential for nuclear war ignited by any number of those countries that are so armed. Diamond refuses to postulate that we are doomed. Instead, he suggests that the polarized parts of society must seek peace with each other, that talking with and listening to one's adversaries is not the same as surrender and capitulation. It would be irresponsible to abandon the possibility of reconciliation, even while pursuing one's just causes to the utmost.

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Here's an excerpt from a draft of the book I'm writing titled Our Essential Mutual Humanity. Those other people are so different. There are increasingly fewer places in which one may remain ensconced inside an insular enclave of cultural homogeneity. It's fair to say that all major cities throughout the world have people from outside the local area speaking other languages that are unfamiliar to those in the dominant population. When you visit an unfamiliar country, city, or neighborhood, you yourself are the other to the local residents. Your response may range from, I'm getting out of here at earliest opportunity, to, I'm here, folks, get used to it. Circumstances driven by a combination of economics, conflicts, and climate change guarantee that all of us will have increasing degrees of interaction with people from outside our previous cultural exposure. There are myriad ways one may consider someone to be different. Beyond categories tabulated by anthropological and sociological researchers, disciplines that are constantly evolving, the differences that matter to individuals are those that they directly observe, relative to each person's cultural baseline. Obvious differences might include the following non-exhaustive list. Skin color, hair type, such as curly or straight, thick or thin, oily or dry, just like in old shampoo commercials. Facial features, clothing, such as unfamiliar styles, or uncustomarily formal or informal dress relative to the observer's expectations. Accent, especially if the person's pronunciation is difficult for the observer to understand. Mannerisms, including gestures or lack thereof while speaking. Perfume or cologne, especially if unfamiliar to the observer. Jewelry, piercings, and tattoos, prominent or lacking, regardless of gender identity. Know that the other person also is observing the same aspects about you. When strangers meet, they size each other up, regarding the characteristics that matter most to each, very much like dogs and cats sniffing each other at first encounter, politely and subtly, usually in the case of humans. I think to claim otherwise is being less than candid. Such sizing up is not necessarily racist, by any definition of the term, although drawing racist conclusions from such observations is a different matter. If the postulation of this book is that we're all part of the same common humanity, it's fair to address the question of our obvious, and also our as yet unobserved or unrecognized, differences. Our common human genome structure is just pure science. It's a start, but knowledge about the genome can only go so far in influencing the way we feel viscerally about each other. It's easy, even natural, to other, used as an adapted verb here, someone who churns your gut because their differences are outside your comfort zone. Such a person could even be from your own ethnic group, as long as some feature about them is beyond the pale for you in some way. Let's make a clear distinction about which features we're discussing. The features in the list above are all relevant to ethnic and cultural aspects of persons who are normal accepted members of their original communities. None of those aspects by themselves would indicate that someone has intent to do harm to anyone. Importantly, if one senses that something is not right with an individual, no one should advocate anyone muting their internal alarms about impending danger. Not only does this apply to questions of physical safety, but also to charlatans of all stripes. People, including you and me, are far from perfect, perhaps especially because we're human, and some humans harbor evil intentions and do harmful things. With our due diligence in place, let's see how we can see our common humanity in those who are different from us in some culturally significant way. Persons with these differences may be people with qualitatively different life orientations, such as those in Aboriginal tribes, or at the other extreme, those who are significantly more wealthy with corresponding lifestyles. Excluding bad faith approaches noted in the previous paragraph, your fellow humans may differ from you in ways that might include the following non-exhaustive list. Ideology, economic, social, or political. Religion, the differences are in the multiple thousands. Degree of formality, fundamental principles upon which society should be governed, such as authoritarian versus nurturing. Skill and use of technology, and adaptability to change. None of the aspects listed above makes anyone who differs from you in any of those areas more or less human than you are. Your conversations with such persons is not going to be, yeah, we all agree,
Some of these points have polar opposites in perspective that are not easily bridged. However, that does not preclude the possibility that mutual common humanity cannot be affirmed by all parties, and affirming mutual humanity opens the door to mutual cooperation on mutually beneficial projects. Just because some differences may be intractable doesn't relegate the entire relationship to insignificance.

here's an Issues Digest book review. The Banker's New Clothes, What's Wrong with Banking and What to Do About It, by Anat Admati and Martin Helwig. This is a must-read, especially if finance is not your forte. Anat Admati and Martin Helwig take a topic that is as equally unbearably boring as it is essential for the well-being of society, and make it understandable for the general public. That was their stated objective early in the book, and I think they accomplished that. What they reveal is not what those running the finance industry want people to understand, as it exposes alternative ways to make the finances of people whole, and not just the banks. The Banker's New Clothes are fallacies and bills of goods sold to politicians and the public, and the authors rip off those false threads to expose the banker's beauty marks for all to see. Among the many solutions they advocate are appropriate regulations on banks and the enforced separation of the interests of supervisors and those financial institutions they regulate. These measures include greater equity requirements in banks before they pay out to shareholders, limitations on leveraged debt, and restrictions on innovations such as mortgage-related securities and collateralized loan obligations to hide their true debt exposure. And perhaps, in my opinion, the sea change most needed is having banks and their officers evaluated in light of the long-term events for the bank's health and claw back previous bonuses if their actions produce negative returns in future years. The short-term profit motive must be removed. We don't need financial wizards running banks. We need competent and faithful accountants. Let the uber-smart people go back into science and medicine, where they belong and are the most needed.

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Here's an Issues Digest blog item. Designed for a 360-degree camera. Camera enclosures for outdoor use require associated mechanical pan and tilt equipment, if the camera is needed for anything further than just general area coverage. Not only do these mechanical devices take critical seconds to slew to position, they also require regular maintenance. What if the pan and tilt functions could be done purely electronically, and thus in near real time, using the same camera, itself in a fixed, stationary position? This could be done with a convex parabolic reflector, PR, that is oriented perpendicular to the field of observation. For example, if the objective is to monitor a parking lot, the PR would be pointed directly at the ground. The camera would be positioned directly under the PR and pointing directly up at it. The entire assembly would be mounted on a pole of a height selected to provide optimal field of view and lateral orientation detail. The parabolic reflector and camera assembly could also be oriented horizontally, for example, to provide a view of aircraft both in the air and on the ground, or of a wildlife preserve, oceanfront, or the side of a mountain, building, or other tall structure. Ideally, the parabolic reflector would consist of polished gold plate, tempered glass mirror, or other durable material that would not lose its reflectivity due to oxidation or other corroding effects. Naturally, the PR and camera lens would need to be dusted off occasionally, which would be possible to do by any number of simple means. The camera lens would necessarily be optically calibrated to cover the parabolic reflector's surface pointing at it. The lens would also need to compensate for the distortion of the image coming off of the PR, especially toward the edge of the field of view. This optical calibration calculation would need to be done only once per match between lenses and PRs of different sizes, as there would be no need to change the physical assembly after it's constructed. All operation after installation is by electronic means. With the lens properly calibrated, the camera's sensor receives a flat image that captures the full surface of the parabolic reflector. Software would then select portions of the image to display, with virtual pan and tilt functions, none of which need any physical movement at the PR camera assembly. As the image presented to the camera will be a flattened version of something similar to looking down at the Earth from directly over one of the poles, the software would also need to rotate the selected image area the number of degrees necessary for it to appear right side up when displayed, something trivially done in most elementary image processing utilities, and which should be readily doable with a reference to the general coordinates within the main image the selection is drawn from. As the camera sensor is constantly receiving an image covering the entire virtual pan and tilt range, custom software alerts could be configured for anything ranging from motion detection to scheduled rounds of pre-programmed rotating images from virtual slew coordinates. An optional enhancement would include addition of a thermal 8 to 12 micron image sensor, in addition to the normal visible and near-infrared light sensor. A composite lens might be used, consisting of a larger germanium lens for thermal with the silicon lens in its center core. This would provide identically aligned optics in both wavelength ranges to provide the same wide-angle views for both visible and thermal images. The respective sensors would be selectable in the software, which could additionally analyze all collected data together. All of these capabilities are made possible by use of a convex parabolic reflector, paired with a corresponding camera aligned to its axis of symmetry, a lens optically calibrated to provide an undistorted flat image to the camera sensor, and associated software for virtual pan and tilt functionality.

Here's an Issues Digest book review. The Tech Coup: How to Save Democracy from Silicon Valley by Maricha Shanka. The lives of most people worldwide are dominated by information technology in an inescapable way. Even the poorest people, or perhaps especially the poorest people, need their smartphones to survive. Beyond just the end devices, the back-end processing and telecommunications connections that technology companies control are integral to what happens on people's phones, including yours. In this book, Maricha Shaka presents, in both intricate and overarching detail, how the tech companies have taken over everything, from individuals' personal experiences to the governments that people assume are protecting them. Although it's been an open secret that corporate foxes have been having their way with the chickens in the public henhouse for multiple decades, Shaka provides decisive illustrations of how this situation in the area of technology is especially detrimental to the economy and to public safety and welfare. The author identifies four specific technological manifestations that need to be curbed: commercial spyware, data brokerage, facial recognition technologies, and cryptocurrencies. Artificial intelligence, AI, is an increasingly relevant technology that requires regulation to keep it from running amok to dangerous effect, especially as AI aggregates vast amounts of private data for processing in large language models, LLM. Shaka names some of the companies and corporate executives who are unjustly profiting off of their theft and illicit use of private information, and illustrates how they have captured governments for their own advancement at the expense of the public interest. The profit motive also overrides any scruples about dealing with authoritarian governments, and in yielding to their demands that tech companies become tools of autocratic oppression. Shaka demonstrates how government service can provide better technology deliveries without unacceptable dependency on private entities, and suggests the way to do that is to build a public stack, that is, build a public tech infrastructure through civic initiatives. After all, the Internet itself originated from public research. The Declaration for the Future of the Internet, DFI, provides good directions to the way forward. The DFI is a global initiative signed by 61 nations, promoting an open, free, secure, and inclusive Internet, which reflects a collective commitment to counter digital authoritarianism and uphold democratic principles in the digital space. However, as Shaka aptly points out, governments cannot be trusted to do the right thing on their own. New coalitions of people are needed to reverse the tech coup and recover from the corruption of the current order. As part of doing that, we'll need to free those caught in the cult of right-wing ideology and its associated false emotional manipulation. Although they may want a daddy to set things straight, what they get instead is an alcoholic father who abuses his family to satisfy his own whims and those of his following, who are not you. Even authoritarian governments have to bend to public pressure. We have the roadmap. Let's start driving.

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Here's an Issues Digest blog item. Impending space junk disaster. Houston and the rest of the world, we have a problem with space junk. This is beyond the issue of the orbital space around Earth, looking increasingly like the proverbial teenager's closet. The growing manifestation of the Kessler syndrome is a recognized risk to operational space platforms, in addition to a serious threat to human life in orbit. Nations, and thus the private companies that operate in them, are reluctant to develop and launch mitigation measures that would basically send junk objects either back into the atmosphere to burn up or farther out into space where they're less in the way, because these same cleanup technologies could also be used in space warfare to disable or destroy a combatant nation's space platforms. The results from the Kessler syndrome multiply by orders of magnitude as more private ventures launch satellites, including for the noble purpose of providing internet service to regions currently underserved. There is a real possibility that a fission-like orbit-wide shotgun blast of shredding debris will smash to smithereens everything in Earth orbit, leaving nothing there operational. There also would be likely no humans in orbit left alive, the technically questionable story of gravity notwithstanding. In a space warfare scenario in which such a catastrophe is deliberately initiated, the damage is further increased. This situation has plenty to do with life on Earth. Everything we do is affected by satellite systems of some sort, primarily for telecommunications and data connectivity, and also for remote sensing, imaging, weather forecasting, and digital mapping. Although there are notable installations of terrestrial long lines, such as interregional fiber optic trunk lines and suboceanic cables, if there were no space communication systems, we would notice the results. Slow internet wouldn't even begin to describe the situation. The functionality of computers on mobile devices would drop to something unrecognizable, except perhaps to those alive before the internet and cellular phone era. Forget streaming entertainment. Don't expect your social media, news, banking, or favorite shopping websites to be fully functional. Your GPS device or GPS app on your phone would be effectively bricked. The reason is these websites and devices, including cell towers after the last mile, all need to connect to something distant from themselves to fetch the services users are requesting, and a critical portion of that traverses satellites in orbit. Remove the satellites from the communications path, and these services are effectively disabled. General users will not be first priority for access to the remaining terrestrial communications. You may expect those resources to go to government, public safety, hospitals, and of course, the military. Remember trying to get through on your mobile phone on 9/11, when the satellite platforms were all operational? I noticed in the 1980s that satellites were the rage, and telecommunications providers were rushing to implement this newly available capability that obviated the need for expensive terrestrial infrastructure. From a financial ROI perspective, it made perfect sense. Why lease property when there was no need for it? Why retain maintenance crews for obsolete remote mountaintop sites? HF, shortwave, became quaint and passé. I remember seeing a beautiful old rhombic antenna in ruins from neglect. The point here is not sentimentality for a bygone era. Instead, if the Kessler syndrome breaks out in all its gory glory, that rhombic antenna could be coming to an open field near you. This discussion of the possible loss of satellite-based services is for the purpose of identifying what might be done beforehand, in preparation for when there are no space-based systems left operational. In other posts, I intend to explore possible options such as mesh networks, smart re-implementation of shortwave, rebuild-out of terrestrial microwave like that used in the 1950s, tropospheric scatter, and other ground-based communications links that might replace satellite platforms in the event they became unavailable. Stir in some 21st century technologies, and I think we have some possibilities.

here's an Issues Digest book review. American Character, A History of the Epic Struggle Between Individual Liberty and the Common Good, by Colin Woodard. This is required reading for anyone who wants to understand U.S. history, as well as current-day cultural and political conflicts. In this book, Colin Woodard provides anthropological ground truth, recognizable by most anyone who's grown up in America, and who will discover it's been hiding in plain sight. Calling these groupings nations might seem extreme to some until the full history and background is laid out, at which point the behavior of politicians and other public figures becomes easier to explain. Woodard identifies and describes the 11 nations within the U.S., a summary of which may be as follows. 1. Yankeedom, a Puritan communitarian culture. 2. New Netherland, of Dutch commercial culture around New York City. 3. The Midlands, a live-and-let-live culture and a thin region stretching from just outside New Netherland through central Maryland and into the Midwest and expanding north and south just past the Mississippi River. 4. Greater Appalachia, a vast area of coherent culture from southwestern Pennsylvania through central Texas and into New Mexico. 5. Tidewater, initially a slave-holding region stretching from Delaware through the eastern parts of Maryland, Virginia, and North Carolina. 6. Deep South, the area where settlers from Barbados brought their slave-based economy to the Carolina region, which expanded through to Texas and North Florida. 7. New France, the area either side of New Orleans whose culture originated from France. 8. El Norte, the culture of northern Mexico, which spans the southern part of the U.S. from Texas to California, with a narrower expansion to the north into southern Colorado. 9. The Left Coast, a coastal region from southern California to Juneau, Alaska, which was initially influenced by Yankeedom culture. 10. The Far West, a vast part of the open country between the Left Coast, El Norte, and the Midlands, which stretches to Fairbanks, Alaska. 11. First Nation. In Woodard's map, this covers the Native American cultures in the Arctic and subarctic regions of Alaska and Canada, and stretching to about the northern latitude of Maine, east of the Far West region. Among all the detail that Woodard provides, the impact and experience of immigrants from other parts of the world, such as Asia and the Middle East, and Native Americans are addressed only tangentially, if at all. And one people, integral to the history and culture of the U.S., African Americans, are covered only in the context of the relationship some of the other 11 nations have with them. As African Americans and immigrants who've become Americans have interacted with the 11 nations identified by Woodard in several different ways, there is room for one or more additional books to be written to complete the current American story. Here's inviting Woodard or anyone else who is competent and qualified to take on that task. As the nations described by Woodard seem to carry irreconcilable differences, the author offers a strategy for addressing these differences and saving the U.S. from the threat of a descent into autocracy. The strategy involves appealing to the economic concerns of Greater Appalachia to erode the larger-than-life grip of authoritarian Dixie on the federal and state governments. Enhancing the live-and-let-live culture of the Midlands is also a possibility. It is reasonable to imagine the communitarian supportiveness of Yankeedom combining with the individualism of Greater Appalachia and the Midlands to provide a prosperous society in which all are truly free. Waking the country from the trance of laissez-faire economics and shoring up the New Deal safety net is within the range of possibility. There are ways to counter the billionaire-funded propaganda outlets that support populist demagogues. Current efforts to appeal to voters to change their support away from authoritarians are underway already. Projects such as More in Common, Vote Common Good, and Open Secrets, a research group tracking money in U.S. politics, are examples of these efforts. It's time to increase their traction so that all nations in the U.S. may prosper peacefully.

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Here's an excerpt from a draft of the book I'm writing titled Our Essential Mutual Humanity, An Essential Common Framework. I would also name this part Gathering at the Commons. When people gather at the commons, they don't cease being themselves with their distinctive individual characteristics. The notion that allowing other people to have their individuality snuffs out one's own identity is nonsense. Individuality in and of itself is therefore no threat to anyone, and fear of it also is nonsense. Yet entire societies and their enabling media industries persist in causing their adherents to fear those of whatever they define as the other. We need to dispense with the notion that achieving commonality necessarily also involves losing our individuality, and especially anyone's human agency. One of the essential elements needed is a common lexicon, which currently does not exist. Without such a shared lexicon, misinterpretation of each other's words is inevitable. If one interlocutor says, "I have to go now," and the listener hears instead, "I don't like you and don't want to be in your company," when that isn't what the speaker meant at all, disrupted relationships with possible deadly consequences could occur. A workable framework and its lexicon would also need to be hardened against being gamed. It needs to be almost cryptographically, as in computer file verification, prevent someone from saying, "I have to go now," when the actual meaning really is, "I don't like you and don't want to be in your company." I think it is possible to develop and implement such a framework worldwide, and it should even be an ISO standard.

Here's an Issues Digest book review. Don't Talk About Politics: How to Change 21st Century Minds by Sarah Stein Lubrano. The points made in this book by Sarah Stein Lubrano may for some people seem counterintuitive. They also are spot on. Stein Lubrano illustrates that logical arguments made from any point of view are essentially dead on arrival in the ears of others, even for those who agree with the speaker. At best, they're seen as mere virtue signaling, whether from a patriotic, economic, or social justice perspective. The reason, the author explains, is that what people consider to be straight-up common sense, even though it may be exactly that, is ultimately based on visceral feelings, much more than reasoned logic. That's true for all of us, whether or not we admit it. Throughout the book, Stein Lubrano addresses ways in which we can change minds that do not involve fruitless argumentative appeals. The solution ultimately lies in having common experiences. A salient example that Stein Lubrano offers is that of going on a protest. The author notes, however, that these experiences affect the protester much more than the entity addressed in the protest. The effect of protest is more from a show of force and numbers, rather than a convincing argument, regardless of how well-founded. To meet the challenge of persuasion, Stein Lubrano asserts that a social infrastructure is crucial to fostering meaningful social interaction and combating social atrophy. Our social infrastructure has been atrophying at a rapid pace with the advancement of financialized capitalism and diminished public spaces where people have regular inadvertent interactions with one another. Stein Lubrano calls these third spaces, places that are neither the workplace, which is too hierarchical, nor the home, which is too private. Examples would be pubs or bars, music venues, parks, libraries, or the playground in front of a school. I would have welcomed more practical suggestions from the author to further reverse social atrophy. As long as the current regime of neoliberal economics, nationalist religion, and authoritarian societal culture is dominant, chances are slim that the essential third spaces will become available. What we can do is further utilize the third spaces we currently have, such as they are. With so many people living on their mobile devices to the exclusion of direct personal interaction, perhaps those devices could be leveraged to facilitate more in-person meetups of people with shared interests, for example, cycling or dogs or cats. Fill in your own interests here. These seemingly non-political facets of life are the glue that can bond people for practical political change for the better. We'll all do well to not squander the influence we have, no matter how small we think it is. It's time to seriously flap your butterfly wings.

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To allow you to digest the issues, naturally. The Issues Digest audio blog.

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Here's an Issues Digest blog item. The source of the difference between liberals and conservatives. It's natural to attribute the surety of right-wing convictions to billionaire-funded deliberate disinformation that is replicated inside the replay bubble of conservative media and nationalist pulpits. Although these are all active factors, they would not have the effect they do on their audiences without some cultural preconditions to believe them. The foundation of these beliefs predates the MAGA phenomenon, the social Darwinism of neoliberal economics, the fundamentalist movement of the early 20th century, the several iterations of the Ku Klux Klan, and the Barbados planters' justification for their brutal slavery practices. It comes down to competing beliefs in a hierarchical versus an egalitarian society. In an article on his Substack, America's Mayor, Ben Wheeler cuts through the bafflement many people have regarding the apparent contradictions in conservative thought, such as, for example, how one can claim to support both law enforcement and also their January 6 assailants at the U.S. Capitol. Conservatives, however, view themselves as neither hypocrites nor blind sheep, ignorant nor evil, as contrasted with the widely held view of them outside their tribe. Wheeler cuts to the chase about what's going on here. It involves very different basic worldviews about the nature of humanity itself. Wheeler cites American political scientist Frank Wilhoit's assertion that the backbone of conservatism is that there must be in-groups the law protects but does not bind, and out-groups the law binds but does not protect. Persons who hold this view in all likelihood consider themselves to be in the group the law protects but doesn't bind. At its core, this is a vision of a strict hierarchical society, with necessary defense of established hierarchy against threats from below. This is contrasted with the view of humanity in the Declaration of Independence, which lays out an egalitarian universalist vision for the country, while also aiming to kill

pre-existing hierarchies. The conflict between these two perspectives is obvious. They're pulling in fundamentally opposite directions. Another source of conservative ideology that Wheeler points out is Robert Filmer's Patriarcha, or The Natural Power of Kings, from 1680, which posits that human society is not a collection of equal individuals bound by a social contract, but a divinely ordained, rigid hierarchy, where some are born to rule and others are born to serve. Although it's unlikely the average MAGA supporter has read Filmer, Wheeler suggests his ideas have mutated into a potent blend of cultural populism and Christian nationalism, and that the same political sect that supports ICE grabbing random people off the street also supported slave catchers in their day. Demands for law and order are not calling for an impartial application of the rule of law to all citizens equally. They are calling for the enforcement of this social hierarchy. This viewpoint colors what conservatives consider to be lawful and unlawful, and with it, whom one considers to be a crook. From this, Wheeler illustrates that liberals have futilely appealed to the universalist egalitarian ideals of the Declaration of Independence in hopes the conservatives will see the error of their ways. This has turned out to be a fool's errand. A ready example is the unequal application of Romans 13, where Paul declares all government is legitimate for God's purposes. When a conservative government is in power, it's Romans 13 to the hilt. When government does something contrary to conservative ideology, it's crickets about Romans 13. Although the discussion here centers on traditional conservative hierarchies, hierarchical in-group, out-group manifestations appear within the left as well, ranging from established exclusionary insiders to more recently virtue-signaling progressives. It's repugnant no matter who does it. Even though the cliquish people on the left don't hold a candle to the formal hierarchies discussed above. Communist and fascist hierarchies alike, such as the former Soviet Union or Nazi Germany, are functionally structures of privileged versus non-privileged, and the outer labels are essentially irrelevant. What to do? Wheeler concludes that those of the egalitarian universalist persuasion must understand that those favoring hierarchy are not failing to live up to 1776, but are actively fighting for the hierarchy of 1680, and then respond to those beliefs appropriately. It's appropriate to recognize that the mere holding of strong, sincere beliefs does not in and of itself make those beliefs true or validated in any other way. Without external positive confirmation, a belief remains unfounded, no matter how much propaganda is applied to secure such belief. One starting point is to highlight that anyone inside the protected class could find themselves outside it at any time, no matter who you are. Ways one could lose membership in the hierarchy is to befriend the wrong people, use unapproved phrases, express forbidden beliefs, dress or act outside approved hierarchical norms, or otherwise challenge the hierarchy's foundations. Offend the hierarchy, and they'll point the cannon at you as well as the others. Those who compromise their own observations and beliefs not only give up their agency, they also lose their humanity. It's not worth it in the end. While it may be a challenge for individuals in their unique circumstances, we can still do what each can to simultaneously work toward a better world where the equal humanity of all persons is respected in all aspects.

Here's an Issues Digest book review. At Home, A Short History of Private Life by Bill Bryson. Using an old house as a takeoff point to address housing, society, developing technology, and science, Bill Bryson guides the reader through each room of an 1851 Victorian parsonage in Norfolk, England, and uses each room as a time machine portal to multiple points of world history and geography, relating them back to the point of departure in the house. Bryson's dry humor may have you laughing out loud all the way through the book, laughing, that is, at the downright silliness of human foolishness through the ages, even when it resulted in tragic loss and human suffering. This book serves to put our contemporary trials in anthropological perspective, elevating one's awareness that people have been very ignorant and stupid for thousands of years, just as much as they are today. There also are instances when ancient civilizations got things very right, even with fewer resources and scientific knowledge. For example, this book reveals that some Stone Age people were a lot smarter about making warm and practical clothing from basic materials than we in our modern conceit may have assumed. Bryson chronicles in explicit detail the human depravity and cruelty that seemed to be a constant throughout the centuries. No historical figure is spared an honest look. Bryson includes factoids such as Benjamin Franklin owned slaves, as well as the suffering resulting from Victorian pseudoscience and twisted morality. Although we might like to hope that humanity is getting better at life, it's unknown whether we can escape this historical cycle of wanton excesses that Bryson so effectively exposes. That seems especially apparent with the recent exponential increase in societal and governmental idiocy, which is outdoing the previously established societal and governmental idiocy, that which is the actual, not fabricated kind. The 20th century liberal consensus did much good in the world. It was human greed for wealth and power, things that were external to the consensus, that obscured and diluted it to the point that people born after its peak never fully experienced it. As something like the California wildfires currently rages through governments and society, it behooves us to think ahead today about what to build to replace that being burned down. After all its needless collateral damage, a bureaucracy wildfire also clears the forest floor, allowing the green shoots of good ideas to sprout that were heretofore obscured by those whose purpose they didn't serve. Housing is a good place to start. Classiness and beauty can easily be melded with practical design. Let's build sustainable physical houses, along with all the other supporting infrastructure, together with a societal house and ecology that avoids all the tragic missteps that Bryson catalogs. Now is a good time to start drawing up the plan.

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Here's an Issues Digest blog item. Revisiting terrestrial microwave. This is the third of four articles to suggest solutions to the problems that would be caused on Earth from the loss of satellite services. I briefly described the situation in a previous posting entitled Impending Space Junk Disaster. This article discusses the use of terrestrial microwave to provide connectivity to replace that which is currently provided by space-based platforms. Telecommunications is the only service that can be backfilled upon loss of satellite services. Space-based imaging, mapping, and other remote sensing, such as detecting lightning and forest fires, would be almost totally lost in the absence of satellites. Military intelligence would be relegated to methods from the 1960s, such as high-altitude aircraft flyovers, with all the associated limitations and risks, including being shot down. However, it would be possible to provide telecommunications services from solely terrestrially based equipment. It's easy to highlight terrestrial microwave as a long-haul telecommunications backbone, as that's been done before. Microwave communications has been operational since the 1930s, through its heyday with the AT&T long-line system of microwave relay links, which carried much of U.S. long-distance telephone traffic in the 1950s. Although it's been eclipsed in many areas by satellite connectivity, microwave remains in the connectivity chain of 21st century communication systems. With no satellites, however, microwave communications would be back in the sun as soon as the shock of losing satellite services wore off and assessment of alternatives was made. The additional frequencies needed could readily come from that which was allocated at that point to defunct satellite systems. Transferring satellite spectrum to terrestrial services is already occurring to support the build-out of 5G infrastructure. Current microwave communications technology is not your great-grandparents' 1950s AT&T analog system. Digital communications, including digitized voice, is the order of the day, and optimization features such as automatic coding and modulation, ACM, help to more efficiently utilize frequency spectrum in terrestrial microwave shots. And the expertise exists for developing systems to power remote microwave sites, for example on mountaintops, with renewable sources. With the microwave communications industry still intact and advancing equipment and antenna design, there's an opportunity to further build out terrestrial microwave communication systems now, before a catastrophic Kessler syndrome event leaves most of our phones and internet service disconnected.

Here's an Issues Digest book review. Post-Growth: Life After Capitalism by Tim Jackson. In this book, Tim Jackson provides a compelling explanation of how capitalism requires an infinite trajectory of growth that is demonstrably impossible, while also providing a tangible alternative roadmap of how to prosper in a post-growth economy. Beyond the established damning critiques of capitalism, such as obscene inequality, unjustifiable extraction and poverty, and documented life-threatening damage to the ecosystem, Jackson harvests wisdom from respected philosophers in history to develop a compass that points the way out of our failing oligarchic dystopia. Jackson highlights the futile efforts of players in the capitalist system to sustain the unsustainable. To achieve the growth required to sustain capitalism, consumers must continually purchase new products. It makes no difference whether or not they need those products. To this end, marketers and advertisers go to extensive lengths to get people to first feel unsatisfied with their current condition and then to seek satisfaction through the purchase of an unending chain of new products. For this system to work, the consumers must first believe that the new products marketed will satisfy their artificially conjured cravings. Then these same consumers must quickly feel unsatisfied with their new condition and continually purchase new material things that are promised to satisfy but deliberately designed to not satisfy consumers' cravings, so they will continually purchase more through an infinite timeline. These mind games and manipulation of emotion must stop. Jackson places these observations in context by drawing on respected historical philosophers such as John Stuart Mill and John Maynard Keynes, who envisioned a time when production and consumption were not the main reasons for being. The point is that true satisfaction is gained, after essential needs of food, shelter, and security are met, through means other than accumulation of material things. Jackson names factors of what he calls flow as the essentials of a satisfying life, such as physical sports, craft and creative activities, social interactions, romantic relationships, and contemplative practices such as meditation. Capitalism knows nothing of the concept of enough is enough. How much food can you eat? How many houses can you live in? Is it worth denying others their essential subsistence? Jackson observes that socialism for the rich and austerity for the poor is the essence of capitalism, including privatization of profits and the socialization of costs. As ecological investment is an absolute prerequisite for sustainable prosperity, real power fulfills its obligations, which is something extractive capitalism is designed not to do. Jackson points out that reciprocity is the cornerstone of society. Before and after capitalism finally falls, that human reciprocity and altruistic exchange is an excellent goal for all to pursue.

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To allow you to digest the issues, naturally. 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

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Here's an excerpt from a draft of the book I'm writing titled Our Essential Mutual Humanity. The goal, genuine interaction. How often do you observe people actually listen to what their interlocutors are saying? Even those patiently listening are doing so awaiting their chance to release what is waiting in their minds, thoughts that were established long before the current conversation started. Many people engage in conversation to show off their knowledge, demonstrate their authority or other power over others, and dominate the situation or other people. Sometimes the objective is obtaining permission for a course of action or to make a sale, functions integral to the job description of many. Stripped of the mask of niceties, often the objective revealed of interaction with other people is to manipulate them for purposes separate from their interests. The listening done in these circumstances is for the purpose of gathering intelligence that may be used for the advancement of the original objectives. So welcome to the real world, one might say. Yes, it is the real world, but I think most people would also agree it's not the best world, and they'd change that situation if they thought they could. Suppose you did resolve to set things right, that is, to cultivate a societal culture in which questions were asked in good faith and answers were honest and complete. How would you navigate the obstacles in your path? These obstacles might include the following, which could operate in both directions between you and the other person. Those obstacles could be long-standing cultural beliefs that what's proposed is simply wrong, and therefore there's nothing to talk about. The speaker is from a group that is discredited and not to be taken seriously. The resistance to ideas is based on who the speaker is, making what's being said irrelevant and thus rejected, regardless of what it is. Something other than logic is the basis for refusing to listen. This mindset may be impervious to reason, but there may be intelligent emotional avenues of communication. After all, when someone makes an appeal for others to buy in to a proposal or concept, arguably, that implies that more is being asked than just assent to what's being pitched. The information sources referenced by the speaker are not credible in the mind of the listener. Cultural beliefs that are woven into the very essence of a social group might be the most difficult obstacles to expunge. Beliefs that harm no one and are not unhealthy, or involve benign preferences of cultural taste, should present no obstacles to genuine interaction. Conversely, beliefs about things that affect people's lives, such as money, religion, or whether a person or group is lazy or unintelligent, have tangible effects, for better or worse, on real people. A belief that has been established in a community for generations will not seem like a belief at all, or even an objective fact that most people could agree on, such as healthy grass is green and a clear sky is blue. A long-standing belief would be real but unnoticeable, like the air we breathe, as if it were a natural element of existence. When basic assumptions have been interwoven into the social atmosphere you've been marinated in, they become invisible, and there's no reference point from which to talk about them. Make your own list of these, and not just the ones you've been fed by your own culture.

Here's an Issues Digest book review. Capitalism Alone, The Future of the System That Rules the World, by Branko Milanović. This book offers a comprehensive and clear-eyed assessment of the role of capitalism and the effects it has on the world. Milanović provides thorough research throughout this work, drawing from sources as diverse as Karl Marx, Adam Smith, and John Rawls. The academic rigor of this book requires focus and concentration by the reader, but it is worth the effort needed to follow it well. Milanović describes two major types of capitalism in operation today: the liberal capitalism practiced by the nominally democratic West, and authoritarian capitalism such as that practiced in China. The author also speculates on the likelihood of other manifestations of capitalism that may become more prominent in the future. One such possibility is where everyone is an individual capitalist, in an atomized society where every worker is also an owner. The current gig economy is a step toward that. For example, those providing their own cars for work with Uber or Lyft. One theme throughout the book is that capitalism is the only system left standing, without a competitor anywhere on the horizon. This may be reminiscent of "there is no alternative," but it seems different in character from the Thatcher expression "Tina." Milanović aptly observes that communism in the pure Marxist sense has rarely been implemented. Similarly, the word socialism has not been widely used in its Marxist meaning. Milanović further reasons that Marxist communism cannot occur in the future, as it relies on the existence of manufacturing labor in conflict with pure capitalist owners, and both are in decline today. Milanović does not come to a firm conclusion regarding whether capitalism, as it is evolving, will be able to correct the extreme inequality that currently exists. But the author does leave room for hope that economic forces may force its hand to that effect. Let's do all we can to make that a

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Here's an Issues Digest blog item: the need for a common internet infrastructure. The original vision for the public internet that some may assume still applies was that of an open commons of free information exchange on the World Wide Web. As personal expression became further possible through popular hosting services, that expression became a reality for increasing numbers of people who at the time didn't have and didn't need vast disposable wealth to stand up a personal website or blog. The gatekeepers of the publishing industry no longer had a stifling lock on whose published material was available to the public. The new concept was refreshing, until it wasn't. Almost as if in another example of this is why we can't have nice things, the public information infrastructure became polluted with commercialization of platform users beyond legitimate promotion of a business or cause, search engine optimization trickery, stealth monetization, bots and trolls, online bullying and stalking, malware and phishing, and disinformation that goes beyond just stating the case for a position and attempts undue influence through deceptive bait-and-switch logic, riding on clever emotional hooks. The digital arms race between criminals and law enforcement, adversarial nation-states, and gray area private entities leaves innocent users caught in the crossfire. Four books of several good ones that capture the depth, breadth, and destructiveness of these activities in the public information space are as follows: At War by Shane Harris, The Age of Surveillance Capitalism by Shoshana Zuboff, The Tech Coup by Maricha Shaki, and Nexus by Yuval Noah Harari, which addresses the dangers of mismanaged artificial intelligence. These authors' well-researched analyses may boil your blood while simultaneously leaving a sense of doubt that any of these tech-enabled amplifiers of human evil can be countered. The solution to this dilemma might look something like the Digital Public Infrastructure, DPI, that is being openly discussed among several different countries. The annual Global DPI Summit is an ongoing effort to provide an alternative to the untenable choice between dominant commercial behemoths who profit from the mining of our private data and authoritarian government disinformation. The DPI initiative has participants from international organizations, national governments, nonprofits, and other private organizations that are working together to develop a framework and infrastructure that incorporates safety and privacy protections within public information services in systems that are not captured by either profit motive or authoritarian control. This would involve international implementation of a government stack, similar to the Eurostack being developed in the EU. This is a project worth the support of all nations and all levels of society worldwide, one that enables genuine human interaction, absent the deliberately amplified outrage and algorithm-driven clickbait that feeds illicit platform owner profit and conspiracy theory manipulation. It could be a place instead where well-resourced logic and empathy join together for the good of all humanity. Let's make it happen.

Here's an Issues Digest book review. The Middle Out, The Rise of Progressive Economics and a Return to Shared Prosperity by Michael Tomasky. This book is standing the test of time, as it still is fully relevant and practical today, as it was when it was written during the Biden administration. Michael Tomasky's projections of what would happen in a second Trump administration have been presciently on target. Without the application of competent Keynesian economic policies, the uber-wealthy have become more so, with inequality racing higher each year. Republican control of the government and Project 2025 have put that race on steroids, to the extent that heretofore basic safety net backstops, such as Medicare and Social Security, are being systematically dismantled. Tomasky offers a remedy for this societal malady, with the book's title providing a pointed hint at the solution. Democratic Party factions such as the Democratic Leadership Council, DLC, and the Third Way are being increasingly challenged by unapologetic proponents of progressive economics, such as Elizabeth Warren, Bernie Sanders, and AOC. Tomasky points out that, although this divergence may appear unsolvable, some wealthy donors have openly and substantively promoted taxation plans that significantly increase taxes on their wealth. The terminology used sometimes can be unclear to those hearing it. For example, Warren and Pete Buttigieg have said separately that they are capitalists, which serve to neutralize the inaccurate autocratic socialist epithets used against their positions. Tomasky provides, if not a roadmap, at least some highway signs to guide recovery from this unsustainable economic inequality. Those pointers are as follows. 1. Challenge the assumption that Republicans are better for the economy. It has been objectively documented that the economy performs best under Democratic governments. 2. Destroy the myth of homo economicus, that is, the notion that people are naturally rational and self-interested in their economic philosophy. People act out of more than just self-interest. Cooperation is the key to prosperity. 3. Associate equality with the founders, such as Madison and Jefferson, who were suspicious of unbridled business interest, not just FDR and LBJ. 4. Tie progressive economics to freedom. It's not freedom if you work full-time and are still in economic precarity. Freedom from economic uncertainty is needed to be truly productive. 5. Name these concepts, and don't just call it post-neoliberalism. If nothing else, call it middle-out economics. Connect the above ideas to ideals, and coordinate publicity at all levels to reduce public infighting. Tomasky mentions several organizations, such as the Roosevelt Institute, among others, which are working to communicate these ideals. How to successfully execute progressive economic policy will be a challenge, since, as Tomasky points out, the Republicans have long since abandoned anything approaching bipartisanism in all but verbal deflections. Republican actions to tinker with election processes are also well documented and increasingly done in the open. Even so, there is a significant overlap between economic progressives and red state residents who are wary of losing the very social programs they depend on. Stranger nexus incidents have occurred in the past, and it could happen again. With proper messaging and genuine communication with voters where they are, it is possible to enact middle-out economic policies for the prosperity of all.

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Here's an Issues Digest blog item. Do smart highways now. Delay is not smart. Anyone who travels on the roads, whether as driver or passenger, has experienced the discomfort, inconvenience, and danger from deteriorated highway infrastructure. Traffic congestion, not only in major cities but also in small towns, is dysfunctionally severe. Besides the potholes and crumbling pavement in too many places, the level of traffic most everywhere exceeds the original road design. Add to that the factor of drivers with different abilities and reaction habits who brake at disparate traffic thresholds, all of which increases congestion where it otherwise might not be as pronounced. The combination of very slow drivers with those who speedily dart back and forth between lanes amplifies obvious safety risks. Pedestrians on crowded streets introduce additional chances for personal tragedy. Let's start by addressing here the situation with highways. Several proofs of concept and pilot programs have already demonstrated that fixing road travel and fixing it well is feasible and practical right now. This article is a sketch of how this might be done on a national, even global scale. Done right, it will be a good ride. The solution is in designing, developing, and implementing an integrated highway vehicle control system. This would provide automated inflow, outflow, and merges. Lack of those things causes the current traffic congestion. It reduces the human factor to near zero in driving each vehicle. But this is not the use of autonomous cars and trucks that has been discussed elsewhere. In this solution, each vehicle is under coordinated control of a system that is aware of the status, direction, and speed of every other vehicle on the road. That may have been impractical in the past, but it's fully possible with today's computing and networking power and associated automated steering and speed control hardware. With this, instead of shaking your head at that idiot driver in front of you, a reliable arrival time is more assured than ever. Here's a preview of the salient features in this concept. Connectivity will be via wireless, thus easier to install everywhere. Communication standards are already in place. We only need to establish application programming interfaces, APIs, for the control system itself. Each vehicle would be outfitted with its unique IPv6 address and metadata. The system will use central control and monitoring, and smart local tamper-proofing, including the use of public key infrastructure, PKI, for all endpoints. The system design, firmware, and software will be open source. A permissive license that allows for derivative commercial use would be fine. Some who are familiar with the software used in commercial enterprise resource planning ERP systems will think of the multi-layered complexity of these systems, and rightly also their associated expense. This vehicle flow system will be just as complex, but with the added critical requirement of functioning in near real time. The real-time requirement might be serviced by pushing all telemetry and compute functions as close as possible to the network edge. See a further description of this in the vehicle flow concept and architecture section. I think it's fair and proper to provide developers commensurate compensation for developing this software as open source, as the software might also find use in other fields, such as aviation, aerospace, and military applications. Additional support might come from separate government and industry players in these areas. Are you concerned over surveillance with this? That train left the station years ago. Your mobile phone knows where it is at all times, and it talks to a lot of things without your help. Not that any of us should intentionally broadcast our personal information, but living incognito is becoming increasingly impossible. Full stop. No, I don't like that either, but it's reality. And privacy safeguards would be integral to this system. The result would be a highway system that gets us where we want to go safely, comfortably, and on time, and without the stress driving now creates. This introductory article is accompanied by the four following articles, all of which together may be considered a high-level system specification. Vehicle flow concept and architecture. Data and control between vehicles and the system, and each other. Communications infrastructure for vehicle control, and physical aspects, tires on the pavement. Each of these follow-on articles is an expanded part of this article. No valid excuse exists for not implementing smart highways. The tech is there. Just establish the communication and performance standards and build to them.
Do it now.

Here's an Issues Digest book review. White Poverty: How Exposing Myths About Race and Class Can Reconstruct American Democracy, by William J. Barber. In this book, William Barber provides essential corrective focus on the common cause of both black and white people, and all other categories that separate us as well, exposing the fatal error within conservative and progressive thinking alike that white and black people have fundamentally different and often opposing aspirations. Barber consistently refutes the lie that white people can never understand what others have gone through. Such a canard only keeps people divided and ineffective. And Barber demonstrates throughout this book, arguably its main point, that poor people and all people of all races and backgrounds have an overwhelming amount in common. Among the many poignant points that Barber makes is that one cannot be truly anti-racist without searching for the ties that bind, while countering the forces from all directions that pit us against each other. This approach has practical effects that have materially changed elections from previously expected outcomes, such as in the case of the Kentucky governor's election. Barber describes how this movement is creating a hillbilly rhapsody rather than an elegy. It's a song black and white people from all walks of life are singing together harmoniously. Instead of waiting for a top-down initiative to come along, Barber illustrates how to build from the bottom, not by an insurrection, but through a resurrection. One of the groups that Barber champions is Repairers of the Breach, an organization that actively works to expose and remove false differences between divided peoples, specifically poor whites and their black neighbors, suffering under the same oppression even as so many additional obstacles are thrown at black people because of their race. Barber points out that race is an artificial construct that is crumbling even today, and we cannot make white people our enemy, even for white people, if the current oppression of black people is to be stopped and corrected. Barber demonstrates through accounts of actual events that fusion of black and white poor people is a viable and effective counter to the mystery money funding divisive disinformation. Although Nathaniel Bacon's famous rebellion had its motivational flaws, it demonstrated that white and black people can join together in common cause. All through this book, Barber describes our current progress toward another Reconstruction era, benefiting all people. This time, let's ensure it is never rolled back.

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Here's an excerpt from a draft of the book I'm writing titled Our Essential Mutual Humanity: The Scientific, the Spiritual, and the Superstitious. The theme and proposal of this book is that we humans all share an essential common humanity. Although this perspective overlaps the thought framework of secular humanism, I think the humanist framework is in error when it rejects what it calls supernaturalism, a condescending term with pejorative overtones. Religious institutions and persons are rightfully condemned for the immense human suffering they have caused in the name of religion, any religion. However, these atrocities and offenses are not necessarily caused by spiritual sensitivities in and of themselves, being more a matter of human-based power struggles that happen to be shrouded in religious context. Having said that, I also think that humanism is correct in that it stresses an individual's dignity and worth and capacity for self-realization through reason. Personal agency is indispensable in all human experience, and I would argue this is especially so in spiritual matters. This is indeed a difficult conversation, inasmuch as both atheist and spiritually sensitive persons have an equal amount of human agency in their respective beliefs. Personal agency is an essential part of being human, and we all share a common mutual humanity. But science cannot be the final arbiter in this area of spiritual matters, as science deliberately, and properly I think, removes itself from the domain of religion. Being separate from biological synapses as the cause of religious belief, I think that humans naturally have a sensitivity to spiritual things. We are more than just our brain chemistry in a brave new world. Consider that humans evolved with religious sensitivity. Why? Was it comfort? No. Religious persons have deliberately endured suffering for their religious beliefs. Companionship? No. The imaginary friend epithet is laughably simplistic to the point of being irrelevant to any spiritual practice. My observation is that atheists require scientific proof for all but their own assertions, for which they themselves offer no proof, but they demand acquiescence to their own beliefs in a trust-me posture. Religious persons have their own problems as well, many of them properly called out by their atheist sisters and brothers. In most all religions, assertions without foundation are numerous and have questionable spiritual value. Many of them share the same bed with atheists, being formed from faulty logic. The worst of these are those that claim some type of revelation from a special spiritual relationship with God, the creator being, or other spiritual authority. Special caution is advised in exploring interpretations of apocalyptic scripture or its derivative literature. Cults demand that persons suspend their personal agency and proper skepticism. It's a major red flag when this aspect is in play, and if it doesn't seem right, it probably isn't. The cultural aspect of religion cannot be overlooked, theology notwithstanding. Most established religions have their traditions, and most of those have a backstory that is relevant to the theology of the religion. Whether a tradition's backstory is factual or not may not matter, if the tradition has gained a life of its own and its adherents feel spiritually fed in some way through its practice. The primary benefit many religious communities provide is a purely human sense of belonging and purpose, and their relationship to spiritual aspects is tangential at best. This in and of itself is not necessarily bad, although I think it's worth noting that the value of these arrangements is not primarily spiritual. Whether or not the spiritual aspect is salient in a religious community, it would be beneficial to bridge religious cultures with peaceful and profitable interaction, as in common community celebrations, for the purpose of shared mutual humanity, and refraining from personal judgment of the non-harmful aspects of other religions or secular beliefs, while living the non-harmful practices of one's own religion or secular beliefs.

Here's an Issues Digest book review. The Right of the People, Democracy, and the Case for a New American Founding by Osita Wunevu. This book takes the axe to the root of the tree. Here, Osita Wunevu exposes the underlying true concerns of the drafters of the U.S. Constitution, and control of democracy rather than its preservation was their greater concern. Through analysis of the Federalist Papers and other historical documents, Wunevu illustrates how the Constitution is deliberately designed to frustrate democratic wishes of the citizenry at large. Instead, the founders were primarily concerned with preserving the established wealth structure, and with it, the suppression of any debt relief. This is a motivation almost identical to that of our contemporary billionaire class. It's striking how this aspect of political alignment and influence has barely changed at all over time. Although the original Articles of Confederation had the drawbacks commonly noted in popular history, Wunevu points out a specific flaw enabled by the Articles that was of critical alarm to the men of wealth who developed the new Constitution. The Articles of Confederation were too democratic for their taste. Specifically, state legislatures were passing laws granting debt relief to ordinary citizens. This was the unforgivable situation in the eyes of the wealthy elites that created the need for a complete reset of the whole system of government. The result of the founders' efforts may find resonance in the Robert Anton Wilson quote, "The function of law and theology are the same, to keep the poor from taking back by violence what the rich have stolen by cunning." With the U.S. Constitution deliberately designed against popular governance, the author explores some practical approaches for correcting the current stack of cards. In addition to getting money out of politics, including neutering the Citizens United decision, Nuevu suggests specific reforms to build practical democratic agency for people both in law and within the economy. These include the following essential changes in the relationship between workers and employers. 1. Reviving unions and labor power. The arguments for this are obvious. 2. Reforming corporate governance. The cooperative governance model allows workers to affect more than just pay and working conditions, extending to selection of board members and business decisions. This approach is successfully used in several European countries. 3. Promoting worker ownership, something that goes in line with the ownership economy, a concept related to increasing the proportion of Americans who own assets to give people a personal stake in society. This arrangement, such as the Employee Stock Ownership Plan, ESOP, and other models of worker stock ownership and control, have proven helpful not only for improvements in workplace quality of life, but also company profits as well. These examples debunk the canard that helping workers hurts a company's economic health in a zero-sum assumption. One of the often neglected points in the public discussion of election fairness is the nexus Wunevu presents between electoral freedom, the legal right to vote, and the actual ability to exercise that freedom without sacrificing essential economic well-being, such as one's own employment, or suffering other constraints, such as lack of child care, that introduce real-world obstacles for some to go vote and enjoy other civic privileges that exist in name only for far too many citizens. It's uncanny how the issues surrounding the U.S. Constitution described by the author in this book rhyme so closely with the greed and oppression railed against by the prophets in the Hebrew Scriptures from millennia ago. Jesus the Nazarene also drove those points home in several of his parables, as well as the famous incident in which he physically thrashed the money changers and flipped over their tables. There indeed is a place for Jubilee debt relief in our own time, a concept that alarmed the wealthy founders about the Articles of Confederation. This clear-eyed presentation by Wunevu firmly establishes that true economic freedom is a prerequisite for true democracy. Let's see that all the essential components of democracy are established and maintained.

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Here's an Issues Digest blog item, Toward an Economy Workable for Everyone, Part 1 of 4. We're all in this together, and it's equally valid that community is a two-way street. The free market purists jealously guard their personal freedom, and social justice advocates pointedly call foul on a rigged system that denies so many their own personal freedom. There's a place for these different approaches, and here I will suggest where I think they fit together. We must first agree on a range of living standard levels that are acceptable for a decent life. These are mostly material standards, as economic benefits beyond basic human needs have decreasing effectiveness as a sole cause of happiness. That in and of itself provides a good starting point for an acceptable economic living standard. Above that level, one would look to non-material things, such as friendship, accomplishment, and love, for personal fulfillment, which is outside the scope of economics. Different cultures will consider different levels of material possessions to be minimally acceptable. In most of the industrialized part of the world, running water, functional sewer or septic, and heat and light are bare minimum baseline requirements. Public health and sanitation make these essential, and it would require a different type of technology to provide these needs by other means. Today, there is a strong case for internet access being integral to these minimal requirements, as global relationships have made it as necessary as the bread we eat. I think that an acceptable living standard may be defined as one in which all physical needs are met, including food and shelter, as well as civil liberties, and freedom from crime, including financial crime. That covers basically the physiological and safety levels of Maslow's hierarchy of needs. Neither socialism nor capitalism has solved how to provide that in a sustainable manner. And with rapidly advancing automation, the role of employment to meet those needs will continue to diminish. Regardless of your ideological orientation, we have a growing problem. As a general rule, I think the government should function as a safety net of last resort that provides for the first two levels of Maslow's hierarchy. But that means this last resort should always be in place. For the government last resort to be never needed, some fundamental changes must occur in the values that are now dominant in civil society. This is more than just corporations being more benevolent, although that is needed. Individuals must be more open to learning and doing things beyond the limited set of talents they have developed and procedures they are familiar with. To be fair, many people have developed the talents they have in response to their environment, so change is needed in both the environment, opportunities and education, and individuals buying into the tangible practice of helping their fellow humans. It's reasonable to assert that the "I've got mine and so I don't care about anyone else" concept must be abandoned by both organizations and individuals. Imagine requiring a section in quarterly financial reports for contributions to the community, and making it standard practice to include in resumes things done to help your fellow humans. Such requirements would certainly be gamed, but as everyone became increasingly aware of such attempts, it would be increasingly difficult to slip through deceptive content, although it appears that such an arms race between deception and detection is as old as humanity. Another flaw in economic operating assumptions is that the worth of a thing or person is measured primarily by the income generated. I consider it axiomatic that profits are necessary for economic functioning, but focusing solely on profits as our current economic system is set up destroys the human element that produces the profits and eventually diminishes the profits so ardently sought after. Such enterprises are literally eating their own house. We need to recognize that there is tangible value in things that do not directly generate financial profits, and that these things should be supported by profits from classic economic activity. This is not a bug in humanity, but a feature. Embrace it and profit. However, the counter-argument goes, you can't meet payroll with this kind of fluff. But that is the heart of the problem. Dominant economic assumptions consider human concerns to be only fluff, and not relevant to real economic considerations, such as sufficient income to meet expenses. It's clear that hard numbers are an open and shut case against which there is no argument. Therefore, the numbers themselves make a solid case for a societal safety net of last resort. Those people dropped from a payroll will land somewhere, and if it's not with another place of employment or other support, then they will either be wasted or possibly become dangerous.
I think it's not only immoral to kick them to the curb, but also strategically unwise to do so. The solution is in the two-way street aspect. We as humans need to cultivate reciprocation of goodwill. This is a requirement, not an option. It's obvious that the scorecard on that is very bleak at all levels, from individuals through nation-states through differing cultures. But one can receive without giving up one's human identity. Naturally, a team must be pulling in the same direction, the house divided problem. But without individuals, there is no team. One of the problems with historical applications of capitalism and socialism was that of robbing people of their individual selves in return for their living. Concurrently, people naturally have difficulty dealing with receiving something for nothing by refusing to believe there is such a thing as something for nothing. Another facet of this problem is that of not grasping the concept of giving when there is no definable ROI in some form. Rhetorical question. Who is willing to work for nothing? The two-way street facet seems nuanced to a degree that makes it very difficult to manage, but refusing to try to make it work is not an option, given the alternative.

Here's an Issues Digest book review. The Secret History of the American Empire, Economic Hitmen, Jackals, and the Truth About Corporate Corruption by John Perkins. Published over a decade ago, this book is even more relevant today, providing a practical roadmap to reforming the corporate oligarchy and shutting down exploitative capitalism. John Perkins starts by recounting much of this history in a first-person narrative, context and background that were deliberately omitted from the history books and live media reports we've all grown up with. This book fills in gaps of what you may already have known about events such as the installation of the Shah in Iran or the Pinochet government in Chile. Perkins illuminates how these seemingly remote details have a direct connection to the relatively comfortable lives enjoyed by middle-class people in the developed world, many of whom are oblivious to their being on the menu for similar exploitation and oppression. Perkins takes the reader on a world tour, encompassing South Asia, South America, the Middle East, and Africa. It's a first-hand account of bribes, threats, and assassinations, whatever it takes, to secure resources, power, and influence for multinational corporations. Governments, including the U.S. government, are for the most part just tools of this power structure, relegated to doing its bidding and taking the blame for its successes and other mistakes. On display in these accounts are the abject poverty of sweatshop workers, the forced compromise of officials elected by large majorities to serve the interests of their people, the displacement of populations that are simply in the way of land coveted by client corporations, and the wanton devastation of natural resources, all for the sake of short-term profits. Many people mistakenly believed that the election of Barack Obama a year after the publication of this book would result in a reversal of the oligarch-friendly orientation of the outgoing Bush administration. Although this book was written prior to the Obama administration, it provides a ready explanation of why such a transformation never occurred. The actions of the Trump administration and Senate Republicans have laid bare for many who were not aware already the unholy influence corporate oligarchs have on all levels of government and society. It's correctly called fascism. Knowing this background, the bad habits of the corporate oligarchy will not automatically go away. Its reformation will need a little help from its friends, you and me. Economic inequality, further accelerated by the COVID-19 pandemic, has reached the point that simmering beneath the surface is an increasing impetus for still unlikely, fortunately, revolution. Such an event would be disastrous by any account. Not only do the wrong people have a fondness for guns, but corporate jackals are well-trained and practiced for this exact situation. Even if the good side prevails in any fighting, the instinct, or actual need, to crack down on a remaining opposition could still snuff out any remaining hint of functional democracy. We don't need another Robespierre's La Terreur, especially where the sans-culottes are still short of bread, and the corporate oligarchs would be stronger than ever. What to do? Perkins' book from 2007 provides a practical approach that's viable in our own decade. Become a stockholder and start changing things from the inside. Any person or organization can purchase stock in any publicly owned company, and stockholders have a place at the table in setting company policy. Start rewarding corporate executives for being socially responsible. Demand long-range planning over short-term profits. After all, you're the investor. Demand fair treatment of workers and include them on company boards. Better yet, insist that local community members are included on company boards. All the Federalist Society judges and all the packed courts would have minimal influence on internal corporate deliberations. In the book, Perkins describes how some nonprofit organizations were doing just that in 2007. A concerted similar effort among a critical mass of NGOs today could magnify small donor impact. Even with the Citizens United decision still standing, another event after this book's publication, corporate messages could be very different from what they are now. The ideas in this book appear to have stood the test of time. It's cause for hope and action.

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Here's an Issues Digest blog item, Toward an Economy Workable for Everyone, Part 4 of 4. There are two other very relevant factors that cannot be ignored, as their intrusiveness into the daily lives of most people is only going to increase. Those are globalization and automation. 1. Globalization is here to stay, regardless of whether any more formal trade treaties are established. The impact of globalization means in practical terms that people, for example in the United States, can no longer ignore the conditions of slavery in China, Congo, and Uzbekistan, a non-exhaustive list, or any other places where current-day slave labor or slave-like conditions allow goods to be produced at job-killing prices in the U.S. Over and above the pure dollars and cents, cents too, S-E-N-S-E, of it, the tragic human cost is unsustainable. Perhaps those in the developed parts of the world who are thousands of miles away from the inhuman conditions that would be illegal in their own countries will find it in their heart to do what they can to alleviate that suffering. We are inextricably in a global community, and we need to right the ship abroad if we are ever to right the ship here. In our time, now more than ever before, the fate of others has a direct impact on our own fate. 2. Automation is a juggernaut that has already placed thousands out of work, and those jobs are not coming back. The cost of skilled operators, increasingly fewer in number, and at lower paid skill levels as the technology advances, is far less than a much larger number of human employees formerly needed to do the same work manually. Humans are not only more expensive, they are, well, human, and come with a load of baggage that is not job-related, but requires care and attention if they are to be productive. If a business can meet production or service goals without the expense of health care and training and management diversion to addressing personal issues, then the answer is a matter of simple arithmetic. As profit margins continue to be squeezed, having a payroll that is minimal is increasingly the only way for a business to remain in operation. The human cost will be further aggravated, as there is no ready place for the displaced to go, and the increasingly fewer number of people with disposable income to purchase goods will accelerate the economic spiral downward. Resisting globalization and automation is futile, as both are well underway and support each other. The wealth inequality gap continues to grow, as the extremely wealthy take even more for themselves at the expense of large numbers of people merely trying to eke out a living. Under these circumstances, social upheaval and even revolution are not inconceivable. A retort countering the above could be that slavery and all manner of unfairness has been in existence for several millennia, therefore the situation is normal. Yes, but humanity also dispensed with the divine right of monarchs several centuries ago, and this is a similar time. And as the current situation is unsustainable on multiple fronts, we appear to be on the verge of a new era in history. Patchwork to save the current economic framework has not relieved the pressure for change. Cutting taxes on the very wealthy did nothing for those not already wealthy, as it was premised to do. And the points about globalization and automation are only part of the reasons this failed. Those with great possessions are understandably disinclined to relinquish them willingly, and doing so by force is not a guarantee of any degree of fairness anyway. Being poor or rich in and of itself does not automatically convey virtue toward one's fellow humans or lack thereof. Consider the following additional thoughts. Bargaining for a lower price is by its nature making someone else pay for at least part of what you get. Such a modus operandi is the opposite of the merit-based ethos it claims to be. Clever does not equal productive. One cannot speak out on moral issues when the consequences of doing so jeopardize one's livelihood. This is a very real situation in many business environments, both for employees and business owners. More people are self-censoring their conversations on social media posts as the personal cost of integrity guilt. Globalization is a reality, and going off the grid is not practical for the vast majority of average people. Many products you are dependent on are sourced or manufactured with slave labor. The conflict between advertising and marketing and stewardship and frugality is very real. The economy as we know it would collapse if advertising lost its influence,
That would be good if it is replaced with something that is both fulfilling and sustainable. Reference the people's budget. Here are some additional ideas I think are practical. Enabling micro-entrepreneurship, starting with support of makerspaces. Reduce and mitigate hair-trigger litigiousness and eliminate fear of frivolous lawsuits. With creeping uberization of many areas formerly supported by traditional employment, partly as a last resort for individuals, at least regulate it to the extent that neither customer nor provider is taken advantage of. Eliminate ways the system can be gamed by anyone, and make it a viable way to make a living. Develop housing standards that are affordable, for example, by allowing simple, much cheaper cottages to be built that are structurally sound, environmentally efficient, attractive to view, and less administratively and legally complex to market, purchase, and own. Give people tangible credit and incentives to participate in and support their community, all properly supervised. Examples could be tax breaks for picking up neighborhood trash, taking groceries to those who cannot get out, mowing highway medians, and repairing road signs with provided materials. If everyone does this and reduces their taxes, great, the work is getting done. Requiring a section in quarterly financial reports for contributions to the community, and monitoring it to prevent it from being gamed, and making it standard practice to include in resumes and business capability statements things done to help your fellow humans. I think you get the idea. Let's go do it.

Here's an Issues Digest book review. The Spirit Level: Why Greater Equality Makes Society Stronger, by Richard G. Wilkinson and Kate E. Pickett. This book has stood the test of time, and after its original publication in 2009, it remains an active project with a current updated website at equalitytrust.org.uk. In presenting rigorous research, the authors Richard Wilkinson and Kate Pickett demonstrate across several domains that quality of life is secured more through social and economic equality than any accumulation of wealth beyond a simple, comfortable existence. A key finding in this research is that wealthy people fare better as well as others in more equal societies, and that societal maladies affect all strata when inequality is artificially high, as it is in several developed countries, most notably in the U.S. The details presented in this research are compelling. Wilkinson and Pickett document through both statistical and anecdotal evidence how it is inequality, as distinguished from just comfortable life above subsistence, that affects the rates of murders, suicides, teen pregnancy, and prison population levels in any society worldwide. Inequality is also the main factor in the level of distrust, violence, illiteracy, and life expectancy across otherwise divergent societies. The authors point out that those with extreme wealth are hardly exempt from these effects. The solutions that Wilkinson and Pickett suggest appear to center on a common theme: the establishment of cooperative relationships with common aims for improved quality of life. The concept of an ownership society touted by George W. Bush comes to mind, except this would be affected in actuality instead of just as a fig leaf for neoliberal chicanery. The authors provide as examples of successful implementation the use of employee stock ownership plans, ESOPs, most notably those in which employees have a meaningful say in company operations. The empowerment of employees and the communities they live in has proven to be a sure way to ensure that people are well off to begin with, greatly reducing the need for redistribution. To achieve the needed level of equality, it is necessary to counter the strong winds of right-wing cult messaging emanating from a billionaire-funded ecosystem of think tanks, educational institutions, lobbying entities, and broadcast and social media outlets, which pushes failed free market ideology and distorts the sense of reality for the millions of people caught in its web of lies. Although reversing the effects of this harmful disinformation is a tall order, we can achieve it through promoting powerful corrective information in both the cognitive and emotional realms of the public. That will establish and maintain popular will for rebuilding what's been torn down, and open the way to take action on the recommendations both in this book and at equalitytrust.org.uk. This is the way we can fight for the changes needed to make life optimal for everyone, including the wealthy.

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Here's an excerpt from a draft of the book I'm writing titled Our Essential Mutual Humanity, Spiritual Aspiration and Physical Condition. If you'd like to go all out communal, try living in the early Christian society described in the Acts of the Apostles, in which they were all together and had everything in common, even selling property and possessions to give to anyone who had need. I doubt that anyone today would be so generous, as that would be unsustainable over the long term. It might have made sense to those first century Christians who believed that Jesus' return was imminent, and with it the end of the age. From that perspective, the long term is irrelevant. For those with material responsibilities and obligations, not so much. Still, the seemingly impossible shared commons has an allure that is both spiritual and psychological. How might we ever get there? To a state of society in which all felt safe in sharing their possessions, with no fear of being in need themselves. This appears to be a steep challenge when you factor in the vast gulf between different religious cultures, a gulf sometimes driven by naked hegemony on the part of one or more players. This is not just among the usual suspects on the world stage, which ones depends on your own cultural perspective, but also among countless smaller sects, factions, and even cliques within a single culture. Considering the challenge of bridging religious cultures, one might be tempted to fold up early, go home, and prepare a secure survival bunker. No, let's not succumb to such a defeatist mindset. I think there are practical things to be done about this problem, and they involve a philosophy of generosity. If humans are also spiritual beings, even in our mortality, shared common humanity could be an integral component of essential reciprocal generosity. It's encouraging that there is evidence indicating that we, as mortal humans, are hardwired for generosity, and that alone offers hope for altruistic behavior.

Here's an Issues Digest book review. Liberals Don't Understand Conservatives, and It's Why They Can't Fight Back, by Ben Wheeler, in an article on Substack from America's Mayor and co-host of the Unclassified podcast. In this article, Ben Wheeler cuts through the bafflement many people have regarding the apparent contradictions in conservative thought, such as, for example, how one can claim to support both law enforcement and also their January 6 assailants at the U.S. Capitol. Conservatives, however, view themselves as neither hypocrites nor blind sheep, ignorant nor evil, as contrasted with the widely held view of them outside their tribe. Wheeler cuts to the chase about what's going on here. It involves very different, basic worldviews about the nature of humanity itself. Wheeler cites American political scientist Frank Wilhoit's assertion that the backbone of conservatism is that there must be in-groups the law protects but does not bind, and out-groups the law binds but does not protect. Persons who hold this view in all likelihood consider themselves to be in the group the law protects but doesn't bind. At its core, this is a vision of a strict hierarchical society, with necessary defense of established hierarchy against threats from below. This is contrasted with the view of humanity in the Declaration of Independence, which lays out an egalitarian universalist vision for the country, while also aiming to kill pre-existing hierarchies. The conflict between these two perspectives is obvious. They're pulling in fundamentally opposite directions. Another source of conservative ideology that Wheeler points out is Robert Filmer's Patriarcha, or The Natural Power of Kings, from 1680, which posits that human society is not a collection of equal individuals bound by a social contract, but a divinely ordained, rigid hierarchy, where some are born to rule and others are born to serve. Although it's unlikely the average MAGA supporter has read Filmer, Wheeler suggests his ideas have mutated into a potent blend of cultural populism and Christian nationalism, and that the same political sect that supports ICE grabbing random people off the street also supported slave catchers in their day. Demands for law and order are not calling for an impartial application of the rule of law to all citizens equally. They are calling for the enforcement of the social hierarchy. This viewpoint colors what conservatives consider to be lawful and unlawful, and with it, whom one considers to be a crook. From this, Wheeler illustrates that liberals have futilely appealed to the universalist egalitarian ideals of the Declaration of Independence in hopes the conservatives will see the error of their ways. This has turned out to be a fool's errand. A ready example is the unequal application of Romans 13, where Paul declares all government is legitimate for God's purposes. When a conservative government is in power, it's Romans 13 to the hilt. When government does something contrary to conservative ideology, it's crickets about Romans 13. What to do? Wheeler concludes that those of the egalitarian universalist persuasion must understand that those favoring hierarchy are not failing to live up to 1776, but are actively fighting for the hierarchy of 1680, and then respond to those beliefs appropriately. It's appropriate to recognize that the mere holding of strong, sincere beliefs does not in and of itself make those beliefs true or validated in any other way. Without external positive confirmation, a belief remains unfounded, no matter how much propaganda is applied to secure such belief. One starting point is to highlight that anyone inside the protected class could find themselves outside it at any time, no matter who you are. Those who compromise their own observations and beliefs not only give up their agency, they also lose their humanity. It's not worth it in the end. While it may be a challenge for individuals in their unique circumstances, we can still do what each can to simultaneously work toward a better world where the equal humanity of all persons is respected in all aspects.

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Here's an Issues Digest blog item. Life is rigged. We should adjust the rigging. The expression that something is rigged has gained increased prominence in public discussion lately. The context is that there is some type of cheating going on in a game, in an election, in a court case, in hiring, or in any other similar situation where demonstrable fairness is expected to be normative but is believed to be absent.

For this discussion, let's embrace the metaphor. Life will always be rigged. Without rigging of some sort, we would be adrift and eventually crash into a rocky shore or founder in rough seas. Our mission is to ensure the rigging is properly adjusted. What? To affirm fairness? No. To ensure the very fairness that complaints about something being rigged are aimed at. The human tendency toward gaming the system, any system, is too strong not to have enforceable rules. But in the popular lexicon, rigged really means distorted, fixed, or some other expression meaning some type of unfair meddling. The qualifier unfair is central here. Fair in whose mind? By what standard? By what measure? By what adjudication? In the end, it's becoming apparent that there is no concept of fair that would be universally accepted as objective. That an honest discussion of this is that of selecting perspectives and analyzing those for their demonstrable benefit to individuals, communities, and society at large. The complaints are not that rigging exists, but that it tilts the course of the ship in a direction particular parties would not have it go. If I'm in a particular party that doesn't like the current course, I'm already an unhappy camper. The truth is, I don't want to do away with rigging. I want the rigging adjustments changed. We need to be candid with ourselves and those we agree with and disagree with, that what we're really discussing is not whether there is rigging, but what its adjustments should be. To be specific, one of my perspectives on the issue of rigging in this context is that regarding the economic theories of Friedrich Hayek. I'm not a fan of the Austrian or Chicago either school of economics, and especially of their libertarian disciples who spend millions of dollars to promote deceptive ideation and influence policy based on these theories. If you've never heard of this, I think a fair thumbnail description of it is that the economy should be allowed to drop until it bottoms out at a level that establishes its natural level. In other words, the theory is that the rigging allows the yardarm to slam around in the breeze, and in doing so, it will eventually find its proper position. It hasn't turned out that everyone is sustainably prosperous as a result of implementing these concepts. In my opinion, they are preposterous and the cause of untold suffering by many. Show us the jobs that have been created as a result of tax cuts for the wealthy. I think it's fair to say that the benefits are hardly on the level of the costs, and the ROI is abysmal. Another way to look at it is in considering the strength of the horse. These powerful herbivores can pull heavy loads that are impossible for individual humans, yet wild horses can trample human camps and wreak havoc if not controlled. Thus, if unbridled horses are not an engine of human productivity, why pretend that they are, unless you have reins of your own on them? The objections that the Keynesian alternative is destructive to innovation and the economy in general belies the history that when the government cushioned the economy from wild swings, more people were living prosperous lives. And the association of Keynesian policies with Stalinist oppression is laughably disingenuous. Why this matters for other rigging issues is that if people feel economically insecure, they are likely to be less tolerant of others, especially those different from them. Provide economic security and the rigging on other issues such as social identity becomes much easier to adjust to everyone's benefit and satisfaction. There was a time when economic solutions left too many behind. Then the focus on righting social wrongs dropped the ball on economics and let the bullies rule the playground. The reality is that all of the rigging needs to be adjusted, without ignoring any of its components.

Here's an Issues Digest book review. The Activist Media Handbook, Lessons from 50 Years as a Progressive Agitator, by David Fenton. In this book, David Fenton shares a lifetime of experience on how to message effectively for political and activist campaigns. The author is brutally candid about his own failures, both career and personal. This lack of pretentiousness makes his advice on promoting causes more fully credible. It is indeed a handbook for successful media campaigns that is worth reading, and more importantly, implementing. Fenton notes how right-wing media outlets and think tanks have attacked him, using their usual bugaboos referring to socialism or radicalism and his association with activists outside the mainstream. You likely will sense that what Fenton says is common sense. Although clearly a progressive, he also offers scathing criticisms of some of his fellow travelers on the left, especially of their actions that hurt their causes. Throughout the book, Fenton promotes and follows the advice of cognitive linguist George Lakoff of the Frame Lab Project as an authority for effective messaging techniques. Lakoff has pointed out that the right-wing propaganda establishment has hacked into the conservative brain, blinding Trump's followers to the reality that he has nothing you value. No self-control, no loyalty, no tolerance for ambiguity or dissent, no expertise, and no respect for others' autonomy. You wouldn't want Trump's gaudy lifestyle, trashy friends, or his bevy of supplicating vipers. To counter that, Lakoff advises to message double Trump haters and reluctant Democrats about the MAGA agenda, and then convince them that Trump will actually execute this agenda. Dr. Lakoff also noted that there are certain things that strict fathers cannot be: a loser, corrupt, and especially not a betrayer of trust. Exposing these qualities in Trump is an almost surefire way to turn off those with right-leaning brains or the many biconceptuals who have strict father tendencies. To win over those with more progressive brains, Lakoff advises to emphasize Trump's corruption and show how he has already betrayed the people who buy into his scams, using his power to fleece you to pay off himself, his cronies, and his billionaire donors is all he cares about. Fenton is right to present Lakoff as a skilled and effective mentor for anyone who is serious about communicating their causes. Use this approach for any cause or candidate. It's essential to take a long-term perspective and stay focused on the strategic task of advancing our common humanity, regardless of the current circumstances, whether favorable or unfavorable. As conservative Yuval Levin has said in Yalcha Monk's Persuasion publication, there are new things they could say to new voters and figure out how to make new friends and keep the old. In this book, David Fenton shows the way. Read it, and you will know what to do. Now, let's get to work.

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Here's an Issues Digest blog item. Toward an economy workable for everyone. Part 3 of 4. It seems to me that the following are practical guidelines for a viable and prosperous economy. 1. The vast majority of the population should be within a middle range of economic prosperity. This range would be wide, such as annual income between $50,000 and $250,000 for a single individual, and a household balance sheet up to $1 million. Let's call that range the standard range, as it will be used as a benchmark for actions that apply to those both within this group and outside it. Note that this amply allows for the more industrious individuals to reap the rewards of their superior effort and talent, without making everyone, quote, equal, by mowing down those who are more prosperous. At the same time, it also allows inherited advantages in resources or mentorship to be applied without penalty. It just limits the degree, that is, as long as it's within the standard range, to which it can be applied. This is basically the concept that your stomach is only so big, and you can be in only one house at any one time. The upper end of this range is far more than any

one person could use. 2. Wealth over the standard range, not counting that in the standard range, would be fair game for graduated restrictions and taxes, even at a confiscatory level. But you have the prerogative to direct where that goes. Income and assets held by anyone within the standard range will be treated as anyone else within the standard range. That is, it will be free from the additional taxes or other restrictions. In this way, no one will be taxed into poverty, or avoid producing as much as they can to avoid having the benefit of that taken away from them. Incentives to contribute to non-profit causes would be numerous and generous. If you want to influence things for the good for your fellow humans, then you can contribute to causes other than the government up to the whole of your extra tax liability, over and above that from your standard range income. You would also have the option of letting it go to the government, as your choice, and there should be a compensatory means that does not compromise the integrity of the standard range system. Business investments are also in this category. However, the businesses will be valued on their contribution to the community, such as services produced or quality jobs created, not just pure profits or other financial ROI that do not benefit the larger community. Lobbying the government, that is, paying someone to influence the government, would be limited to the amount allowed by the standard range rules. In other words, you don't have a greater voice in the public square as a result of your extra resources, even those left after taxes, investments, and non-profit contributions. 3. Wealth below the standard range would be defined as annual income below $50,000 and a household balance sheet less than $1 million. The graduated taxation on this group would trend down to a point where it reaches zero. 4. The zero tax point would be determined by the local cost of living. A determination is made as to what is a reasonable income necessary to feed a family of four a diet of healthy foods, not cheap processed or fast food loaded with cholesterol, sugar, and carbs. 5. Now for the safety net. Those at or below the zero tax level for income and also a zero balance sheet would receive negative taxes, very much the way conservative economist Milton Friedman described a negative income tax, NIT, during the Nixon administration. Consider this to be akin to a mixture of the Earned Income Tax Credit, EITC, and Universal Basic Income, UBI. This would save the costs of food stamps and other special welfare programs, as they are no longer needed in this arrangement. Everyone will have their needs met without all the complexities of those programs. Everything will be processed through the IRS, with its auditing features. Cheating the system would be much more difficult and much more easy to detect. It would also be less intrusive to those in this category, thus protecting their dignity, as no one would be on welfare. An opinion shared across the ideological spectrum is that most, if not all, money fed into this channel would go directly back into the economy, as people in this range would spend it immediately upon receipt. This is a much more reliable method of stimulating the economy than providing tax cuts to those who least need them, and who have repeatedly proven that such tax cuts do not boost the general economy as they were advertised to do. A requirement could be placed on receipt of negative income tax that it would only become active upon exhaustion of other assets, savings, land, stocks and bonds, and so forth, similar to that for Medicaid. Otherwise, people with remaining other accumulated assets could merely continue at the zero tax point, where they could retain a balance sheet of up to $1 million and forego the below zero tax status. This would be a workable option for entrepreneurs after a failed business venture, allowing them to bootstrap a new venture with their remaining assets, and if successful, they would return to standard range living or even better. Good for them. We all win when entrepreneurs have a safety net to fall back onto. Free housing is also on the table at this level. Remember, homeowners would have to sell their houses to qualify for NIT. This does not mean bringing back the housing projects of the Great Society era and all of the ugliness that went with them. It could be provided as a simple rental subsidy, which in turn would go straight back into the economy, in this case benefiting property owners first. Think twice before concluding that a safety net only encourages people to become lazy bums. It provides creative people the free time and space to pursue their individual productivity. Entrepreneurs a springboard to get back onto their feet and a means of training and retraining employees for advancing skills requirements at no cost to businesses. 6.
In all of this, the guiding principles are that in general we have all things in common, yet we retain our individual dignity and our individual industriousness. 7. With a strong community bolstered by healthy non-profit organizations, it is likely that the extreme needs we see today will be greatly diminished. Very few would be homeless. It would be practical to build strong businesses that partner with each other in profitable endeavors. In the next and final part, I'll address two other very relevant factors that cannot be ignored. Those are globalization and

Here's an Issues Digest book review, How Fascism Works, by Jason Stanley. In this book, Jason Stanley takes an overused and sometimes misrepresented word and puts meat on its bones as the best designator for social phenomena that are occurring in our own time. It's written for awareness rather than alarm, although an inadequate response to this awareness would be cause for alarm. Many of us may have once assumed that fascism died with Hitler and Mussolini. Stanley demonstrates that it has not, and is identifiably present in Poland, Hungary, and Turkey, as well as sympathy for it in other parts of the world, including a significant portion of the U.S. population. Stanley describes 10 facets of fascism, with real-world examples of each. Those facets are the mythic past, as in Make America Great Again, propaganda, assisted by well-funded right-wing broadcast networks and negligent mainstream media, anti-intellectual, including a rejection of science, unreality by offering alternative facts as equally valid with proven facts, hierarchy, in which the father or the boss knows best and everyone is to obey without question, victimhood, a zero-sum game where setting things right for those who've clearly been wronged, such as African Americans, evokes feelings of pain and hardship for non-elites, resulting in misplaced resentment. Law and order, pointedly toward the others, one result of which is the unjust, disproportionate incarceration of black people. Sexual anxiety, arising from a manufactured false concern about the genetic purity of the dominant population. Sodom and Gomorrah, which is an inaccurate sense that homogeneous rural areas are pure of heart and morals, as compared to the implied decadence of cosmopolitan city populations. Arbeit macht frei, the German phrase that means work sets you free, which was posted on the gates of Nazi concentration camps, and which implied that all non-dominant groups were inherently lazy and needed to be taught the value of hard work so as to be like the morally pure dominant group. If there's a through line to fascism, Stanley identifies it as an us versus them perspective. Examples are Europeans versus immigrants, or U.S. working class whites versus non-whites, anything to cast a group of people as outsiders and thus make them the enemy. This allows fascist leaders to influence their target population and exert control over the reins of government. Although this book was published in 2018, and many of its examples are from the Trump administration of that era, the lessons it presents are long-term. Fascists work hard to gradually change the perception of what was once unspeakable to being normal. The rest of us must work even harder to maintain the Overton window within true human decency everywhere. We need to be working on that now.

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Here's an excerpt from a draft of the book I'm writing titled Our Essential Mutual Humanity. The goal, genuine interaction. How often do you observe people actually listen to what their interlocutors are saying? Even those patiently listening are doing so awaiting their chance to release what is waiting in their minds, thoughts that were established long before the current conversation started. Many people engage in conversation to show off their knowledge, demonstrate their authority or other power over others, and dominate the situation or other people. Sometimes the objective is obtaining permission for a course of action or to make a sale, functions integral to the job description of many. Stripped of the mask of niceties, often the objective revealed of

interaction with other people is to manipulate them for purposes separate from their interests. The listening done in these circumstances is for the purpose of gathering intelligence that may be used for the advancement of the original objectives. So welcome to the real world, one might say. Yes, it is the real world, but I think most people would also agree it's not the best world, and they'd change that situation if they thought they could. Suppose you did resolve to set things right, that is, to cultivate a societal culture in which questions were asked in good faith and answers were honest and complete. How would you navigate the obstacles in your path? These obstacles might include the following, which could operate in both directions between you and the other person. Those obstacles could be long-standing cultural beliefs that what's proposed is simply wrong, and therefore there's nothing to talk about. The speaker is from a group that is discredited and not to be taken seriously. The resistance to ideas is based on who the speaker is, making what's being said irrelevant and thus rejected, regardless of what it is. Something other than logic is the basis for refusing to listen. This mindset may be impervious to reason, but there may be intelligent emotional avenues of communication. After all, when someone makes an appeal for others to buy in to a proposal or concept, arguably that implies that more is being asked than just assent to what's being pitched. The information sources referenced by the speaker are not credible in the mind of the listener. Cultural beliefs that are woven into the very essence of a social group might be the most difficult obstacles to expunge. Beliefs that harm no one and are not unhealthy, or involve benign preferences of cultural taste, should present no obstacles to genuine interaction. Conversely, beliefs about things that affect people's lives, such as money, religion, or whether a person or group is lazy or unintelligent, have tangible effects, for better or worse, on real people. A belief that has been established in a community for generations will not seem like a belief at all, or even an objective fact that most people could agree on, such as healthy grass is green and a clear sky is blue. A long-standing belief would be real but unnoticeable, like the air we breathe, as if it were a natural element of existence. When basic assumptions have been interwoven into the social atmosphere you've been marinated in, they become invisible, and there's no reference point from which to talk about them. Make your own list of these, and not just the ones you've been fed by your own culture.

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To allow you to digest the issues, naturally. 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

Here's an Issues Digest book review. The Man Who Broke Capitalism: How Jack Welch Gutted the Heartland and Crushed the Soul of Corporate America, and How to Undo His Legacy, by David Gellis. If this book doesn't boil your blood, you're part of the problem. In this account of the late GE CEO Jack Welch, David Gellis illuminates the essence of what is wrong with corporate business and exactly how we got here. Gellis documents how the three principles of Welchism are still in action today: downsizing, deal-making, and financialization. It centers on valuing profits and share value over all other factors, including tone deafness to its detrimental effects on people and society. Welch was instrumental in actualizing the theories of Hayek and Friedman, and it resulted in the extensive human suffering these practices produced. Gellis illustrates how the policy of shareholder primacy led by Welch destroyed the economy for everyone else. This book traces how the financialization practices, that is, creating pseudo-profits by cooking the books, pioneered by Welch, had created hollow shells out of formerly healthy companies, with no one getting rich except private equity firms and those who played along with them. It's incredible that anyone today would think these theories viable, as in a statement attributed to Keynes, "Capitalism is the extraordinary belief that the nastiest of men for the nastiest of motives will somehow work for the benefit of all." Gellis' suggestion to remedy the economic and social damage done by Welchism may be the very reverse shock therapy to that of neoliberalism needed to remove that toxic dogma from serious consideration and achieve a world beyond Welchism. One suggestion in the book is stakeholder capitalism, which empowers others, such as employees and customers, in addition to just investors, and it is the antithesis of Welchism. We need more of this. Another example is the Public Benefit Corporation, with a stated purpose of serving the public good in addition to shareholders. Gellis illustrates how these are naturally complementary and do not conflict with one another. Although parts of Europe are ahead of the U.S. in this, as it becomes increasingly evident that the Welch playbook is long past its expiration date, progress is being made in the private sector external to government policy initiatives. At this stage, there is no alternative to dispensing with Thatcherism and the Welchism it enables. As a more socially aware investment community expands, bringing with it like-minded CEOs, a healthy business environment may once again be in our future.

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Here's an Issues Digest blog item. Toward an economy workable for everyone. Part 2 of 4. We start with acceptance of the simple principle that no one goes without provision for their physiological and safety needs, regardless of who they are or what they have done or not done. Encourage private society to handle it first, whether by generous individuals, from back when compassionate conservatism was in the lexicon, to community assistance networks, to large and viable nonprofit organizations. But the bottom line must be that when these fail to meet the need, the government has both the authority and the resources to make people whole at this level. If we don't have agreement on that, the discussion unravels and human meanness is laid bare. Why would I draw the line here? Shouldn't people proactively see to their own survival? The answer is yes, they should, and this is just as much of the bottom line as anything. But ideological theories notwithstanding, the reality is that those who are seeing to their own welfare as best they know how are kicked to the curb if they don't measure up to someone else's arbitrary definition of success. That arbitrary measure is often based on established privilege of some type, whether that is inherited wealth or position, or a mental or physical ability separate from privilege, which enables maneuvering around obstacles that stymie the average competition. In plain language, that is unjust advantage. In the legal and business structure of most countries, the adage of "do unto others before they do unto you" is institutionally axiomatic. However, we all use things that we ourselves did not create. Shadows of this approach are found in the open-source software communities that share at no cost computer code they've written. This is not just some dreamer's fantasy. Very large corporations such as IBM and Google, and governments such as the US DOD, routinely participate in this sharing process, as well as smaller organizations down through independent individuals. For example, Apple built the Mac OS

OS X on the open-source Berkeley software distribution BSD of Unix. Apple had not developed BSD, but they took it to build OS X on top of it, and that was okay by the permissive BSD license. In this case and many others, Apple took something they didn't create and used it for their own profit, all fully legal. However, such arrangements are only practical if there are sufficient contributions from someone back to a project, which serves to make an open source project sustainable in the long run. There's an underlying understanding in open source that being a taker in this regard without reciprocal care of the enabling ecosystem is worthy of increasing disapproval. Although there are plenty of takers in this regard, the open source ethos is gaining acceptance both as a viable business model and in practice. Why should this ethos remain limited to software? Imagine similar approaches to other fields, such as architectural designs, machining specifications, farming methods, product formulas, and any other realm of intellectual property. This also could be applied to physical products and to labor itself. It already is in the form of business partnerships, but the concept could be expanded much further than is currently practiced. The objections that such an approach are impractical are ably refuted by the same arguments that show open source software is not only viable, but clearly more profitable. There still would be a place for patents and copyrights, just not suffocatingly so as is the current case. To proceed with discussion of practical remedies, some perspective is in order. It comes down to a matter of trust. Authoritarian governments have demonstrated that they are not trustworthy at managing public resources for the benefit of their populations. This fact, however, in no way validates the equally misplaced trust in private financial institutions, as evidenced by the destructive casino impulses of financial oligarchs and their trickle-up robbery of the general population. Remember also that we are a community, regardless of social structure, and no one is wholly self-sufficient. The community aspect is integral to our existence. In subsequent posts, I'll suggest some practical guidelines for a viable and prosperous economy.

here's an Issues Digest book review. Not the End of the World: How We Can Be the First Generation to Build a Sustainable Planet, by Hannah Ritchie. This is a refreshingly adult conversation in which doomsayers and climate change deniers alike are effectively refuted. In this book, Hannah Ritchie presents a strategic plan for an environmentally healthy Earth. It can readily serve as a practical how-to manual for government policy, industrial practices, and individual contributions toward a thriving life for everyone. The author provides a straightforward assessment of the environmental damage already done in past centuries, and skillfully presents a level-headed science-based approach to applying practical solutions. This book equips the reader with the confidence that environmental challenges are surmountable, without any ideological overlay, except perhaps that we'd all like to live on a sustainable planet. Ritchie methodically organizes this material into manageable categories, with chapters on sustainability, air pollution, climate change, deforestation, food production and supply, biodiversity loss, ocean plastics, and overfishing. At every turn, she presents practical solutions to difficult problems, without any hand-wringing. A major component of the solution set is to stop burning fossil fuels. That's not an ideological statement. It's simply a scientific fact. This focus on practical applied science is crucial, especially as purity cliques on the left present problems as much as fossil fuel shills on the right. The author demonstrates that a practical way to remove fossil fuels from electric power production is to employ nuclear power generation. Today's nuclear tech is greatly improved over that in the 1970s, and much more responsible ways are available now to manage nuclear waste. Although the industrial and information revolutions of the recent past centuries have resulted in a sea change of improved living conditions for increasing numbers of people, their concurrent effects of environmental degradation and unnecessary excessive economic inequality present challenges that must be met if these improvements in the human condition are to be retained and advanced further to all parts of the world. Human management of and relationship with animals, especially those animals raised for food, are essential elements of the practical solutions presented. We could act on the encouraging confidence Ritchie offers that these challenges can indeed be met. If nothing else, we should start with this book and proceed from there.

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Here's an Issues Digest blog item. Broadband for the flyover states, and everyone else too. There are several causes, some of them less than noble, for the economic inequality between urban and rural areas, and also within those areas. One factor that, if adjusted, could even the odds, is equitable availability of broadband internet in rural areas. For documented reasons, it is not commercially feasible for private service providers to extend their offerings to sparsely populated areas at affordable prices. These are among the reasons why even most metropolitan communities barely have one broadband ISP. It is also unlikely that the business calculus underlying that will ever change without an adjustment in the fundamentals.

thus perpetuating the disparity for demonstrable market reasons. How to escape this trap? To the point, I think a program to provide internet service similar to the rural electrification program of the 1930s is in order. More is needed than just the broadband pilot programs and procedural changes from the Agricultural Act of 2014. Objections that the private sector can do it better have no empirical justification. Broadband service in rural areas just is not there, and won't be, for the economic reasons noted above. It would be best for industry to keep their businesses in areas where they could be profitable, and that already takes in a huge swath of economic activity. But don't impede alternatives in cases where the market can't meet the needs. The distributional foundation for an Internet REA is already in place in the form of U.S. post office facilities distributed throughout the country, with at least one in each zip code. This would be done by placing at least one fixed wireless access FWA point at each of these facilities, most of which are government-owned or leased, and for which sufficient physical security can be provided. Whether the FWA service is provided by WiMAX, LTE, 5G, or other wireless framework is a separate technical discussion. There is plenty of feasibility to support a decision now to do it. New equipment is becoming available that allows remotely orchestrated firmware upgrades with minimal or no additional capital cost. This is especially true as more infrastructure is becoming software-defined and cloud-based. After rerunning their numbers with an Internet REA scenario, maybe some incumbent providers might decide they'd like to play after all. Please join in and help, and prosper. Consider this thought experiment. The average square mileage covered by a single zip code in the most spread-out state, Alaska, is about 2,437.3 square miles. The nominal distance from the center to the edge of this average zip code is about 27.9 miles. In this most extreme average case, consider that WiMAX technology can cover a theoretical 40 miles, acknowledging certain terrain and weather variables, and don't discount renewable-powered relay points. LTE and 5G are said by some to be better and cheaper than WiMAX. Most of the flyover states have center-to-edge distances for their respective average single zip codes, ranging from 12.6 miles, Wyoming, to 4.1 miles, Iowa. Some coastal states have greater average single zip code internal distances than Iowa, 4.4 miles for California and Georgia. In those states, such as the California example above, with large metropolitan areas skewing the computed average distance downward, the rural areas will have farther than indicated for a radio signal to travel, but still within workable planning ranges. Bottom line. Fixed wireless access service from post office locations can provide a viable framework for minimal full broadband internet coverage to not just the flyover states, but most of the entire country. It doesn't have to be with post offices, but when no other alternative locations are available, especially in rural areas, these can fill the gaps. There are multiple advantages to providing wireless public internet served from post offices and other public structures. Here are a few to consider. It's fair to rural areas where it's not commercially viable to serve broadband. Telecom is infrastructure, same as roads, bridges, water, sewer, and power. Set a robust minimum definition of broadband for standard consumers. Businesses with internal higher throughput needs can use private providers. This will attain net neutrality regarding individual consumer access. I consider this proposal to be fully compatible with business-friendly principles, while providing essential infrastructure for commerce at all levels. In my opinion, it's just common sense, which can provide economic health for everyone throughout the structure of communities and society. Start the Internet REA project now.

Here's an Issues Digest book review. Democracy Awakening, Notes on the State of America, by Heather Cox Richardson. The lesson from the long view of history is to never give up in the present. The observations of historian Heather Cox Richardson, who's been a bulwark of stability throughout and beyond the authoritarianism of the Trump presidency, are cause to take a deep breath and care for our neighbors, even while others insist on abandoning them. The author makes it clear from the historical arc that to allow autocrats to set themselves up as superior beings eventually leads to everyone else becoming their slaves. Remaining silent and complacent is not the easy way out. Instead, it's a type of enabling behavior autocrats actively seek, in which they in turn betray even their most loyal supporters. The only viable option is to resist autocratic tendencies at every level available. Richardson gets specific about who the bad actors are. The historical record in this book reveals a common thread. From the slaveholders during the early European settlement of America, through the industrialists of the 19th century, through the Jim Crow South, through fellow travelers with Nazis of the Third Reich, through the financialization that took off in the 1980s and created the obscene wealth disparity that exists today. We may accurately and objectively call them fascists. Their target for almost a century is the liberal consensus of the New Deal and its centrist political culture. Most people would like to assume that others are reasonable and desiring of mutually beneficial outcomes. By their nature, fascists don't view the world this way, and Richardson enumerates their methodologies. The author describes how fascists take advantage of any wiggle room allowed to them, as they don't campaign in good faith. Instead, they use or create any opportunity possible to disrupt normal democratic societal functions, which allows them to capture the process for their own authoritarian ends. These encroachments against the public will must be consciously countered by the whole public, which includes appropriate engagement by those who would rather just keep their heads down and just not get into politics. More face-to-face social engagement in the form of small in-person gatherings would help greatly in reducing individual isolation, and anything that facilitates that would provide an essential boost to countering authoritarian bullies. The alternative to an engaged public is autocratic dystopia, toward which we've been hurling at unconscionable speed. We must restore the liberal consensus to its practical effectiveness. That requires that everyone be proactively productive, including both politically and socially.

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Here's an excerpt from a draft of the book I'm writing titled Our Essential Mutual Humanity. Claim Your Humanity. The world has always, in recorded history, been riven by domination of someone by someone else. The list of hegemonic empires is long, a non-exhaustive sampling of which includes dynasties in China and other Asian empires, the pre-Columbian empires in the Americas, and the empires of Assyria, Babylon, Persia, Greece, Rome, the Ottoman Empire, the colonial powers, the Soviet Union, and the United States. Globalized capitalism has similar hegemonic influence in its own right. This dominating behavior also extends into the level of individual persons, in which an overbearing person dominates an organization, a group, a meeting, or just another individual. In all these cases, the relationship is unequal and usually not consensual. The real question centers around what to do about such overbearing behavior, or whether it's possible to do anything about it. What is the required degree of equity for a society to meet all human needs? Might it be the level of equity that sustains human agency for all? Some might point out that the world influence of some of the historical hegemons, for example the UK and the US, did some good in the form of technological and medical modernization that benefited the affected populations, along with the possibly questionable effect of overlaying other cultures with the hegemon's societal norms. How many people anywhere today would actually choose to forego the conveniences and health benefits that have been made possible by weird influence? Weird meaning Western, educated, industrialized, rich, and democratic, as defined by Joseph Henrich. Could these advances be applied without cultural overbearance? The answer is probably nuanced, and it is my sense that we could have both technology and culture of choice. Suitable arrangements are possible, in which one does not preclude the other. There is conceptual precedent for setting aside tribalism, nationalism, or ideology for the good of one's fellow humans. Although the following examples are within a spiritual context, I think they are equally relevant and of practical value to those of a solely secular orientation. The Apostle Paul, a self-proclaimed Hebrew of Hebrews, was born a Roman citizen. Take a moment to consider how these two national and ethnic opposites could exist in a single person, or how other divides today that seem irreconcilable might be bridged. For someone from that background to also say there is no longer Jew or Greek, slave or free, male or female, is in itself remarkable, whether in Roman times or any other era, sadly including our own. This, separate from the later misuse of Paul's writings for nefarious purposes, in no way requires that individuals relinquish their personal or ethnic identities. It only expands out to all humans who their family actually is. It's also notable that without Paul, both a Hebrew and a Roman citizen, there likely would be significantly less knowledge today about the teachings of Jesus and the awareness of Jewish culture and religion that came with it. Another vision of common humanity from the early Christian era, which is separate from the worldly hegemony of later Christendom, is in the Revelation to John. Imagine being among a great multitude that no one could count, from every nation, tribe, people, and language. This may seem creepy if such a multitude were mindlessly following a ruthless totalitarian dictator instead of the righteous and benevolent Creator as in the Revelation passage. This is why it's essential that such a multitude consist of persons both in full possession of

their personal agency and who are committed to their common humanity. I think that's an achievable goal. In response to a question on how we should treat others, the Hindu sage Ramana Maharshi famously answered, "There are no others." That essentially summarizes the substance of this book. This clears the way for us to claim our commonality with the rest of humanity, an invaluable benefit for you and everyone else. You have agency. Use it for good and for all humanity, including yourself.

Here's an Issues Digest book review, Caste, The Origins of Our Discontents, by Isabel Wilkerson. This is the clearest explanation I have seen anywhere of why racial animosity persists in the U.S. and elsewhere. Through objective scholarship and observations, Isabel Wilkerson decodes what should be the obvious. Race is only a pointer to caste, the irrational, visceral need to assert imagined inherent superiority over those without privilege. This need to feel as though one is in a caste above at least some others is not a natural human state. It's had a lot of help from its friends, namely those who profit from the caste hierarchy. Wilkerson illustrates how lower-class white people have literally died from lack of health care, solely to deny those black people they consider lazy from getting health care they falsely think they don't deserve. These white people are paying a high price for feelings founded on falsehoods, such as believing that there's a level playing field. The profiteers of caste know that as long as a significant part of the population is deceived by falsehoods injected into their society, people so deceived will remain unlikely to demand what they really need in terms of economic and educational improvements, which would deny the profiteers their ill-gotten spoils. The false boogeyman of what is inaccurately called socialism has been plied against poor whites from the days of Southern slavery, and its continued success into our own time as a propaganda fulcrum for demagogues is remarkable but explainable. Although this observation is frequently directed toward usually Southern whites, these falsehoods are granted almost axiomatic status among other people as well, including people who consider themselves progressive. A book like this goes a long way at neutralizing those well-worn false bromides. This book is more than just a collection of historical records revealing things some white people might prefer to not see the light of day. Wilkerson covers the Jim Crow South with one relevant historical narrative after another. The reader will need a strong stomach for some sections, which describe actual beyond-the-pale abuse of black people. In addition to the American South, Wilkerson also covers, as parallel and related accounts, the caste systems in India and the Nazi Third Reich. There's a clear similarity in the ways African Americans, Dalits, also known as untouchables, and Jews have been viewed and treated. This book demonstrates through multiple actual accounts that these views are alive and operating today. In addition to the depressing effects of caste, I also found in this book cause for hope, and that in an experience related by the author herself. It was in a circumstance in which she, through an act of desperation, began talking about similar personal experiences with a white repairman who up to that time seemed to ignore her humanity. His attitude toward her changed for the better once he recognized the things they had in common, and they then together found the cause of her flooded basement. Similarly, in addition to countering the social and media-based psyops embedded in caste systems, it's likely that also using every opportunity to claim our shared humanity will begin to expel the scourge of caste for the good of all.

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Here's an Issues Digest blog item. Will issue definitions ever stabilize? This is a quick question with a probable quick answer. I started with the title of this post that was about battle lines, and those appear to be in flux. Upon further consideration, it appears to me that what's altering the battle lines is the often fuzziness of issue definitions. Statements one would make today about current issues could become irrelevant in a short time, as news and social media turn their focus onto a latest other hot topic. The problem of the short attention span of the public in general gets mentioned occasionally, but then those mentions themselves become forgotten by the same short attention span they mentioned in the first place. Most of the issues that matter should stay in the public's view, regardless of whether they're being discussed at the moment by viral social media posts. The public discussion needs an army of good and knowledgeable people posting about issues that matter, even when, and especially when, they are not the current hot-button rage topics. As each election year becomes more critical, it's also critical to stay in contact with elected officials after and between elections, at all levels. Just because a truly deserving topic is hot today doesn't mean the other truly deserving topics are not also hot today. The quick answer to the quick question posed above in the title is no, issue definitions will never stabilize. That's one reason it is increasingly critical to keep stirring all critical issues on the stove. Countering the increasing onslaught of deliberate disinformation makes that an essential imperative. Here's wishing you the fortitude to keep the conversation on an even keel for truly effective, positive change.

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To allow you to digest the issues, naturally. 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

Here's an Issues Digest book review. The Price of Peace, Money, Democracy, and the Life of John Maynard Keynes by Zachary D. Carter. In this book, Zachary D. Carter decodes the academic, political, and ideological conflicts that John Maynard Keynes lived through, contributed to, and participated in, and provides practical meaning for us today, over 70 years after the end of Keynes' life. The author describes in documented detail how the straightforward logic of Keynes was never fully implemented. Hint, a remarkably large amount of money, influence, and corruption conspired to keep neoliberal fallacies embedded in mainstream assumptions. Carter presents Keynesianism as focused on helping people to have better lives through the practical actions of governments and businesses. In this, practicality overrules ideology. Also covered are the intimate details of Keynes' private life. Although he eventually married a woman, Keynes was gay, as openly as was practical in early 20th century UK. Although he was concerned about the political oppression he saw in the Soviet Union when he visited there with his Russian wife, Keynes also had several Marxist friends. The Marxist connection to Keynes was leveraged by right-wing groups in the United States in the 1940s and 1950s to scare away support of Keynesianism for reasons that had very little to do with Keynes himself or his theories, a typical line of propaganda that continues to be repeated in the U.S. and elsewhere today. In the period between the two world wars of the 20th century, Keynes tried to convince world leaders to apply reason in how they treated defeated Germany. We know from history that they weren't reasonable with Germany, and the world paid a horrible price as a result. There are parallels to this today, as the same economic influences that led to fascism in the 1930s are very much at play in our own time. I'm convinced that taking Keynes seriously is an essential tool in preventing future disaster for ourselves. In the second half of this book, Carter covers the approaches to Keynesianism in the U.S. and elsewhere after Keynes' death. Both Democratic and Republican administrations are effectively skewered in this book for falling prey to neoliberalism, often due to well-financed and coordinated influences. The context presents the policies actually implemented in contrast to what would have been had they adopted policies based on Keynes. The details presented provide a revealing sense of the personal interactions involved and how they worked against the public interest. Although Carter doesn't predict a return to Keynesianism in the near future, the book provides a context for more effective advocacy of people-oriented economic programs. There is much material to draw upon for encouraging governments at all levels to engage in public works and infrastructure projects. By illustrating where the resistance comes from and how it has been executed, Carter provides material from which one may better craft a persuasive campaign for Keynesian solutions. That by itself makes this book worth the read.

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Here's an Issues Digest blog item. Impending space junk disaster. Houston and the rest of the world, we have a problem with space junk. This is beyond the issue of the orbital space around Earth, looking increasingly like the proverbial teenager's closet. The growing manifestation of the Kessler syndrome is a recognized risk to operational space platforms, in addition to a serious threat to human life in orbit. Nations, and thus the private companies that operate in them, are reluctant to develop and launch mitigation measures that would basically send junk objects either back into the atmosphere to burn up or farther out into space where they're less in the way, because these same cleanup technologies could also be used in space warfare to disable or destroy a combatant nation's

the damage is further increased. This situation has plenty to do with life on Earth. Everything we do is affected by satellite systems of some sort, primarily for telecommunications and data connectivity, and also for remote sensing, imaging, weather forecasting, and digital mapping. Although there are notable installations of terrestrial long lines, such as interregional fiber optic trunk lines and suboceanic cables, if there were no space communication systems, we would notice the results. Slow internet wouldn't even begin to describe the situation. The functionality of computers on mobile devices would drop to something unrecognizable, except perhaps to those alive before the internet and cellular phone era. Forget streaming entertainment. Don't expect your social media, news, banking, or favorite shopping websites to be fully functional. Your GPS device or GPS app on your phone would be effectively bricked. The reason is these websites and devices, including cell towers after the last mile, all need to connect to something distant from themselves to fetch the services users are requesting, and a critical portion of that traverses satellites in orbit. Remove the satellites from the communications path, and these services are effectively disabled. General users will not be first priority for access to the remaining terrestrial communications. You may expect those resources to go to government, public safety, hospitals, and of course, the military. Remember trying to get through on your mobile phone on 9/11, when the satellite platforms were all operational? I noticed in the 1980s that satellites were the rage, and telecommunications providers were rushing to implement this newly available capability that obviated the need for expensive terrestrial infrastructure. From a financial ROI perspective, it made perfect sense. Why lease property when there was no need for it? Why retain maintenance crews for obsolete remote mountaintop sites? HF, shortwave, became quaint and passé. I remember seeing a beautiful old rhombic antenna in ruins from neglect. The point here is not sentimentality for a bygone era. Instead, if the Kessler syndrome breaks out in all its gory glory, that rhombic antenna could be coming to an open field near you. This discussion of the possible loss of satellite-based services is for the purpose of identifying what might be done beforehand, in preparation for when there are no space-based systems left operational. In other posts, I intend to explore possible options such as mesh networks, smart re-implementation of shortwave, rebuild-out of terrestrial microwave like that used in the 1950s, tropospheric scatter, and other ground-based communications links that might replace satellite platforms in the event they became unavailable. Stir in some 21st century technologies, and I think we have some possibilities.

Here's an Issues Digest book review. Freedom's Dominion, A Saga of White Resistance to Federal Power, by Jefferson R. Cowie. The title lays bare the real issue. Parse the expression, and then consider the paradox of whether freedom and dominion can truly coexist. In this book, Jefferson Cowie illustrates across centuries of historical fact that use of the word freedom as meaning the right to dominate others was and is applied without irony by those who would influence society for their sole profit. Although centered on the local history of Eufaula, Alabama, Cowie demonstrates the relevance of this community to the U.S. nation as a whole. In many ways, this book exposes the sordid soul of white supremacy throughout America. Cowie traces the history through the initially illegal white settlements in Native American territory, through the introduction of slaves once the Indians were removed, and through the suppression of the non-slaveholder class, both black and white, before and after the Civil War. The inconsistent federal efforts to expel the white settlers, through faltering Union control during Reconstruction, through hamstrung federal attempts in the New Deal era, were all inadequate to dampen the ultimate control of the elite class, whose status and wealth before and after the war were based on white dominance and the associated attitudes necessary to maintain their position. Those attitudes incorporated a religious justification of white supremacy, conveniently crafted 2 centuries before Europeans settled in the region around what became Eufaula. Since then, African Americans have turned that erroneous impetus on its head and expressed a Christianity more aligned with the Gospels. A key thread throughout this entire historical narrative is the notion that concerns of white persons, in this case people of European extraction, supersede any concerns of anyone not of that racial stock. It was and remains an effective method to artificially maintain wealth and status. Another key thread is the manipulative ethos of white supremacy culture. The efforts of whites who are not on board with white supremacy are by themselves insufficient to alter the course of that culture. This is rarely the fault of the individual white people who attempt to be on the right side of history. A major factor is those with wealth often have acquired their wealth through white supremacy. They prefer the status quo, and they take extreme measures to keep their ill-gotten profits. These measures include provoking poor and less educated whites to hate their neighbors and would-be allies of color. A close cousin of white supremacy culture is the laissez-faire mantra that gained mainstream traction in the late 20th century. There are significant similarities between neoliberal economics and the white supremacist culture that lives on today. This book illustrates the natural relationship between the two. It's been a proven strategy spanning centuries and shows no signs of slacking off as it continues to work so well. As Cowie demonstrates throughout this book, the only effective solution to white supremacy and its associated false freedom to dominate others is conclusive federal intervention. The removal of freedom to dominate is not the removal of essential constitutional freedoms. It's the only way to ensure these essential freedoms are truly there, as long as the impulse by anyone to dominate remains active. Fortunately, there are signs that the public is becoming more aware of the need for federal intervention in several areas, and these increasingly aware people are voting accordingly.

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Here's an excerpt from a draft of the book I'm writing titled Our Essential Mutual Humanity, Spiritual Aspiration.

possible shared commons has an allure that is both spiritual and psychological. How might we ever get there, to a state of society in which all felt safe in sharing their possessions, with no fear of being in need themselves? This appears to be a steep challenge when you factor in the vast gulf between different religious cultures, a gulf sometimes driven by naked hegemony on the part of one or more players. This is not just among the usual suspects on the world stage, which ones depends on your own cultural perspective, but also among countless smaller sects, factions, and even cliques within a single culture. Considering the challenge of bridging religious cultures, one might be tempted to fold up early, go home, and prepare a secure survival bunker. No, let's not succumb to such a defeatist mindset. I think there are practical things to be done about this problem, and they involve a philosophy of generosity. If humans are also spiritual beings, even in our mortality, shared common humanity could be an integral component of essential reciprocal generosity. It's encouraging that there is evidence indicating that we, as mortal humans, are hardwired for generosity, and that alone offers hope for altruistic behavior.

Here's an Issues Digest book review. America, America, A New History of the New World by Greg Grandin. This book will both break your heart and stir up righteous anger as it chronicles one failure after another to turn the advance of European conquest of the Western Hemisphere from exploitation and enslavement to mutually beneficial human interaction. Greg Grandin exposes a through line running from the Spanish conquest to the 21st century of domination for greed and profit that justified the dispossession and suppression of those considered to be lesser peoples. Aspects in this book of historical figures not usually seen in popular accounts are sure to adjust readers' assessments of major actors, such as George Washington, Thomas Jefferson, John Quincy Adams, and Harry Truman, and these aspects intensify in the aftermath of World War II. Grandin chronicles the evolution of an initial vision of a common America, encompassing both continents into one, in which the new United States saw itself as the dominant hemispheric hegemon as early as the end of the Revolutionary War against Great Britain. The Monroe Doctrine, which had some beneficial features if applied judiciously, eventually became a bludgeon for imposed will until the U.S. no longer found it useful in its original form. The seeming roller coaster success and setback of significant figures such as Simón Bolívar illustrates the many disappointments of things not gone right. One point of structure that Grandin mentions frequently is the principle of uti possidetis juris, which was based in Roman law and stipulated that the new South American states would preserve the territorial boundaries they held as administrative units under their formal colonial powers. It served to provide legal and territorial continuity, to avoid useless conflicts, and has served well in avoiding some unnecessary wars. In the narrative that Grandin presents, things turned notably for the worse during the Cold War and neoliberal globalization. The South American countries were not helped in developing their domestic industries, primarily due to U.S. companies' preference to keep them instead as extractive sources of raw materials. The wave of right-wing coups and dictators propped up by U.S. operatives has impeded any meaningful social and economic progress. Augusto Pinochet's rule of terror in Chile is a well-known example, and it served as a model that fellow travelers of the neoliberal Chicago Boys used to guide Vladimir Putin to emulate in Russia. Many of these coups were assisted by Frank Wisner's 1940s mighty Wurlitzer of propaganda, which is still playing its hits on more technologically advanced platforms today. We need something that can outperform Wisner's Wurlitzer and negate the vast amount of right-wing disinformation that has been flooding the zone for far too long. It's past time to start calling up the songs of humanity. One may readily perceive from Grandin's skillful description how Bartolomé de las Casas had in the early 16th century something better than 19th century Marxism. In his insistence that all people share a common humanity that cuts across cultural and racial divides, this is a view rooted in Christian doctrine, natural law, and empirical observation. For ourselves, we need to see that Bartolomé de las Casas outshines Milton Friedman in our own time. The case is easy to make.

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Here's an Issues Digest blog item. Physical aspects, tires on the pavement. This is the fourth of four follow-on articles to Do Smart Highways Now, Delay is Not Smart, in which an integrated automated highway system is envisioned. This article will describe what might be called the kinetic component of the system, the movement of physical steel on wheels, with people and cargo inside. Before automating anything that affects personal safety, all factors must be addressed that humans would attend to when operating something manually. This is not impossible. Airliners in flight have been automated for a long time, and arguably for good reason. There's no reason why similar automated capability could not be applied in cars. Although cars are much more numerous than airliners, they also travel at greatly lower speeds, even those that are speeding, and they are more accessible than aircraft from terrestrial points when underway. At least some of the principles applied to airliner automation could also be carried over into cars. Let's start in this by enumerating the factors considered by a human driver when operating a motor vehicle on the road or street. Some of these are learned in driver training, such as how much to turn the steering wheel and at what safe speed when executing a turn. Hands, arms, eyes, head, feet, and ears all play a role that is orchestrated by the brain cerebellum in a trained driver. The vehicle flow system must do all of these things as well or better than a human, coordinated as described in the previous article on data and control flow. The or better factor is what makes the vehicle flow system worth doing, and in so doing, it will reduce traffic congestion and accidents resulting from human error and lack of big-picture traffic awareness. An experienced human driver will know how to adjust to different pavement conditions, such as rain, snow, or ice. The human will remember those times when the car went into a skid upon going over an icy patch, and more importantly, what the driver did to recover from the skid and live to tell the story. Similarly, the experienced human driver will remember the proper driving responses to heavy traffic, short stops by the car in front, unsafe maneuvers by adjacent drivers, and excessively fast or slow cars. One of the causes of traffic congestion is that the responses to the same road or traffic conditions are as numerous as the different drivers in the same group of cars that are in close proximity to each other. Each driver's individual experiences are different, causing a ripple effect of unexpected actions by other drivers that cascade into greatly reduced flow efficiency. Each individual car is also unique, even within vehicles of the same make and model. When was the last time you drove someone else's car or got a rental car? Not only were the controls different, but also the steering wheel needed to be turned more or less, the brake pedal needed to be pressed harder or lighter, and the tires had more or less traction than what you were used to in your own car. As a human, your experience from driving different cars in your lifetime provides you with enough background to adjust your driving style to operate that particular car in the most optimal way for you. That is the situation with individual drivers in individual cars. Now imagine a centralized distributed vehicle flow system that is driving all of the individual cars as one control process. Adapting driving to automated control is hardly a far-fetched concept. Cars have had onboard computers for a long time, and these have proven their utility. There are several features that are needed at the vehicle level for the vehicle flow system to function as described in the previous articles. Each individual car's control unit and supporting sensors would need to be calibrated to the distinctive variances of the car it was installed in, including steering wheel turn to tire position result, brake pedal pressure to kinetic slowing effect, and for different loading, inertia levels in the car, tire traction factor, and for different road conditions. Higher performance tires can take harder braking before starting to skid for any given time.

of pavement or condition. Drivetrain acceleration factor, determining the points of downshift during deceleration and upshift during acceleration. This is where the control unit communication with the car's fuel system computer could pay off well. Physical means, transducers to convert control unit signals to corresponding action on the car's operation. Servo motors in the steering wheel and tire position control components. Hydraulic, magnetic, or other means of applying pressure to brake pads or discs. Electric switching, for example solenoid or digital, for activation of turn signals and brake lights, for humans and other cars being driven manually. Headlights on or off, determined by a combination of seasonal time of day and level of ambient light, affected by weather, tunnel, or other light blockage. Environmental sensors to provide data on road conditions to guide the control unit on the degree of turn or pressure, such as to compute braking distance. Possibilities include laser beam from under the car reflected off the pavement to reveal the coarseness of the pavement, which is an indicator of expected traction from any given set of tires, physically similar to the way CD or DVD players work. Moisture sensors directly behind one or more of the wheels to determine the degree of wetness on the pavement. Calibrated thermometer, also mounted underneath the car, specifically designed to determine whether the temperature of the pavement the car was instantly on was at or below freezing. All of these data points together would be overwhelming for a human driver. They actually would comprise a dangerous distraction with no commensurate benefit for either safety or efficiency. But an expert system such as discussed in these articles could handle all of this. It's actually designed to process and apply all of the data available, both locally in the car's control unit and globally in the distributed central system. The vehicle flow system may be called an expert system because it contains the combined experience of engineers and drivers into a practically applied result. Whether to call it AI is mentioned previously in the data and control flow article. My opinion on the subject is that's an issue of semantics only and otherwise irrelevant. For all of this to become a reality, equipment items would need to be designed and manufactured, and diagnostic devices built for configuring and maintaining them. Then, manuals and technical notes would be published to maintenance engineers and technicians at local car dealers and garages. Initial and continuing training and associated certifications would also assure proper maintenance and operation. Standards, both functional and technical, would need to be established for architects and engineers in all supporting fields to design to. Many standards exist already, such as IPv6, PKI, wireless, networking, computer cloud, open source software libraries, and those in automotive fields. In my opinion, the standards for the vehicle flow system are best curated by established standards bodies, such as IEEE, IETF, ISO, and SAE. In conclusion, I think it is appropriate to reiterate the closing statement of the introductory article. No valid excuse exists for not implementing smart highways. The tech is there. Just establish the communication and performance standards and build to them. Do it now.

here's an Issues Digest book review. Against the Machine, on the Unmaking of Humanity, by Paul Kingsnorth. This is not a book for the faint of heart, as Paul Kingsnorth presents in well-researched detail how the technocracy casts disruptive innovation in a sort of secular faith, which promises freedom while ultimately leaving people in mental and functional slavery, all as it robs humanity of our anchors to place in other real persons. I see this book as reaching the logical destination foreshadowed in previous books, such as The Weirdest People in the World by Joseph Henrich, and How the World Made the West by Josephine Quinn, and its advancement is chronicled in exacting detail in America, America by Greg Grandlin. All of this is taking place while the world's natural environment, which supports your life and mine, is being destroyed by extractive greed, and the parts on AI can be fully terrifying. Kingsnorth points out that capitalism and oligarchy are of the same substance. The author demonstrates that want is the acid that has eaten away previous cultures and values and replaced them with its own approved value, making money. Capitalism is the battery using the acid, growth is the engine, and greed is the force that moves society to where it is inevitably headed. The brake on this headlong rush to death is limits, an anathema to libertarians. And the antidote to it all is, you shall not covet. That especially means not letting advertisers manipulate your desires, a taller order than some might expect, but necessary nonetheless. Kingsnorth describes this totalizing system of techno-capitalism and modernity, the machine, as advancing itself via sex, science, the self, and the screen. As a test of this hypothesis, ask yourself how much of your waking hours are dedicated to screen time. Likely much more than you should, or is healthy for you. These four S's represent the core components of modern technological culture that supplant more grounded traditional values, and this same economic carpetbagging is now eating the machine's own house. To counter this ruthless advance of the machine, Kingsnorth advises advancing the four P's: people, place, prayer, and the past. These are foundational cultural elements that the modern machine or technological society has displaced. The causes and remedies that Kingsnorth presents do not follow clean left-right ideological lines, as the author asserts that the economics of capitalism and the politics of progressivism spring from the same roots. The fruits of the earth belong to us all, and the earth itself belongs to no one. In this context, development is the new colonialism, and progress is actually colonization, disguised as charity. We need to see the world as an organism rather than as a mechanism. It's a person, not a thing. Technology is not creation. It's only rearranging what's already there, even that falsely considered spiritual. Kingsnorth's solution to this problem of the machine, which he describes with unsettling clarity, is that the West must be superseded. It's the world of mammon, knowing the price of everything and the value of nothing. We need to learn again to distinguish intelligence from wisdom. The moral economy is the exact opposite of the free market, better described in practical terms that oligarchs are free to manipulate desires and consumption and extract from everyone else who is not free. Having established that the West must go, the book is unclear on exactly what is best to replace it with for the purpose of recovering the four P's. Kingsnorth suggests individual actions of self-expression in what he calls a rain dance. Perhaps the solution to the problems caused by the West's enlightenment are spiritual after all.

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Here's an Issues Digest blog item. HF radio to mitigate loss of satellites. This is the second of four articles to suggest solutions to the problems that would be caused on Earth from the loss of satellite services. I briefly described the situation in a previous posting entitled Impending Space Junk Disaster. This article discusses the use of high-frequency HF radio to provide connectivity to replace that which is currently provided by space-based platforms. Telecommunications is the only service that can be backfilled upon loss of satellite services. Space-based imaging, mapping, and other remote sensing, such as detecting lightning and forest fires, would be almost totally lost in the absence of satellites. Military intelligence would be relegated to methods from the 1960s, such as high-altitude flyovers, with all the associated limitations and risks, including being shot down. However, it would be possible to provide telecommunications services from solely terrestrially-based equipment. The description of HF radio is well documented in several places, and there's no need to restate all of the details here. The term shortwave is also used to refer to HF, from an era 100 years ago when its wavelengths really were the shortest in common use. What makes HF and to a lesser extent medium frequency MF waves different, besides their wavelength, is signals in these bands are returned to Earth by the ionosphere. This is in contrast to the significantly shorter wavelength frequencies used for line-of-sight communications, including mobile phones and FM broadcast stations, and the even higher frequencies used with dish antennas for satellite and terrestrial microwave connections. Although HF is also capable of line-of-sight, its differentiating value is in long distance beyond line-of-sight capability, without any intervening repeaters or other manufactured infrastructure. It's the long-distance capability without additional infrastructure that makes HF a player in a world without orbiting satellites or any other space-based platforms. However, as an HF radio path utilizes the natural environment, it is necessarily affected by changes in that environment. And that environment changes like the weather, literally. Space weather is actually a thing, and understanding how to work around its variations is a critical skill for anyone operating HF communications equipment. Fortunately, there is information available that takes the very technical and math-based space weather information and translates it so that it's usable for HF operators who are not trained in this specialty. There also are real-time sounding services to report the current status of the ionosphere from different locations around the world. The informational support infrastructure is there, as long as the internet is available. In a situation without satellite services, the internet would likely be significantly degraded. However, greatly simplified data in tabular form might be transmittable over HF, should those running these sounding services choose to do so. Another alternative is Automatic Link Establishment, or ALE, in which HF stations effectively poll each other on different frequencies and then select the frequency offering the best